0: From Pacifica Radio in San Francisco, this is Flashpoints. I'm Dennis Bernstein with Miguel Gavilan Molina. Today on the show, we continue our drumbeat coverage of the violent situation in Haiti as a result of a U.S. destabilization policy that has been going on for decades. Hundreds of thousands of Haitians on edge now and on the run in the U.S. facing deportation by the Trump posse known as ICE. Also, Professor Ron Lopez, Chicano and Latino Studies at Sonoma State University, joins us to talk about the teaching students at risk for harassment and actual deportation. And we'll take some, we'll talk some retail politics with Roots Action co-founder Noam Solomon. Will Dems go left or right? Abdul Al-Sayed or Representative Helly Stevens tonight? All this and more coming up straight ahead on Flashpoint. Stay tuned. And you're listening to Flashpoints on Pacific Radio. If you didn't get my rhyme there, I'm sure you know that the major politics in Michigan, and we're going to be talking about that later on in the broadcast with Noam Solomon. I have been thinking lately, as we've been doing tremendous amount of coverage on Haiti and Haitians in the United States, I'm remembering one of the high points of my life was walking through the streets of Port-au-Prince with President Aristide. Jean Bertrand Aristide, and seeing the extraordinary love. He didn't need a protection team. He didn't need a security team. We were out in the streets by the thousands in Port-au-Prince, a beloved leader. One more example of the United States government destabilizing a peoples who had fought everything for years, for decades, to have their own say, their own democracy, their own free speech structure of a country. But the United States couldn't stand it. And now the suffering and the situation has gotten much worse. And we're going to keep talking about it. We're not going to let you forget. Joining us is co-founder of Haiti Action Committee here in Berkeley and the Bay Area. And we're happy to have Robert Roth with us again, doing some extraordinary work to keep us posted. Robert, it's good to have you back. Maybe you can, go over the situation as it stands now. Some people know, and we've been reporting, but I think it's important for people to understand what the situation is now and how bad this can get.
1: Right. Well, thank you, Dennis. And thanks for the drumbeat coverage of Haiti that you've done for years now. And, we're in one of those critical moments where education and activism are more important than ever. And so to be able to continue to, to focus on Haiti, which is representative of a lot of other struggles in the world as well, is really important. In terms of updating the situation, starting on July 27th, 350,000 Haitians who've been here on temporary protected status, TPS, lost their work permits as a prelude to what we believe will be mass deportations of Haitians and 6,100 Syrians who also lost their work permits. And in terms of Haitians, many of these folks have been here for close to 30 years, having come in the wake of the horrific earthquake in 2010 that killed over 300,000 people and left over 2 million without shelter. And others have come more recently in the wake of hurricanes, another earthquake, and the escalating violence in the society committed by paramilitary death squads, as well as the Haitian government. And these 350,000 Haitians, they're our neighbors. There are home health care providers, there are friends, our families, they own small businesses, and they've brought economic revival to one community after another. And now they're in the crosshairs of ICE, and we know what that means. Like, it means a violent hunt for Haitians throughout the country. And over the next months, we'll see that you know, and we're of course going to like build resistance to that. And it's one more evidence that the administration is committed to ethnic cleansing, which is really what this is, to getting rid of as many people of color as they can, as many black people as they can, as they try to make their white supremacist dreams a reality. And, you know, I wanted to just give you like two examples of how cruel and inhumane this policy has been. And we know it will only get worse in the coming period. In Springfield, Ohio, which, as you remember, was the target of Trump and Vance during the 2024 campaign, when they vilified Haitians for supposedly eating the pets of their neighbors. And, you know, and since that time, Haitians have been threatened, you know, really been targeted in Ohio as well as other places, but in specific in Springfield. And Haitians have been defended by their neighbors, by their employers, by people who know and love them in Springfield. So there's been a lot of resistance in Springfield. And what we just found out is that Haitians who have been on TPS and also were here on Biden's so-called humanitarian parole program, they've been receiving calls to report to immigration offices in Ohio. And when they do, most of them have been fitted with ankle bracelets as they leave with no explanation. And so they're already fearful and threatened. Haitians have like been calling out this practice as like another cruel attempt to humiliate them, to terrorize them, and to criminalize them. And so we have to see that as part of an overall pattern of the Trump administration criminalizing migrants, criminalizing refugees, criminalizing people of color in the society. And in another instance, a 56-year-old Haitian asylum seeker died in March from severe throat and chest infections, which were caused by complications from, listen, an untreated tooth infection while he was in U.S. Immigration and Customs Enforcement custody in Arizona. And he and his family had been pleading for weeks for medical care, and he never received it. And yesterday, we know that a Salvadoran refugee who's 41 years old, Edwin Lopez Cornejo, and was being held at the infamous Delaney Hall in Newark, New Jersey, which has been the site of numerous protests demanding better medical care and the end of abusive treatment. He died in custody. And the family and his community are besieging ICE for an explanation of what happened. So far, they've been stonewalled. And, you know,
0: let me just jump in here. I'm sorry to interrupt. I want to let people know that tomorrow we will have legal counsel for the camp there. We're going to hear all about that case and how that person died. I'm sorry for interrupting.
1: No. And it's so important that, you know, those of us who are fighting to defend Haitians are also defending Salvadorans and Syrians and anybody else who was in the, you know, the crosshairs of ICE. And, you know, and we know that this is going to continue and that the treatment inside these detention facilities is horrific, you know. And so along with deportations are going to come increased detentions and increased danger to all those who are detained. Now, in regards to Haiti, like, and this is, of course, and we've talked about this, but I agree with you, we have to keep focusing on it, bring it up again and again. In regards to Haiti, the U.S. has made it crystal clear that Haiti is not a safe place for U.S. citizens to travel. And if you look at the State Department advisory around Haiti, it's shocking. Like they say, establish, and this is a quote, establish a proof of life protocol with your loved ones. If you are kidnapped, your loved ones will know specific questions and answers to ask the kidnappers to confirm that you are being held captive and are alive. Second, choose one family member to serve as a point of contact. If you're kidnapped or taken hostage, that person can communicate with kidnappers or hostage takers. And finally, prepare a will designate appropriate insurance beneficiaries, or prepare a power of attorney. And this advisory is for U.S. citizens. When Stephen Miller, that the Nazi immigration, anti-immigration like point person for the Trump administration, was asked about this, he said, well, that's just for U.S. citizens. Haitians should return to their country. It's their country. They need to be there. All right. Now, what's interesting about that, of course, is that Haiti has been occupied by the U.S. and other foreign nations for decades. And, you know, when Miller says Haiti is for Haitians, like, oh, it's so ironic. What he means is that for Haitians, it's okay to send them back into a place which has been turned into a hell on earth. And that's because Haitians are different than American citizens. I mean, Trump said that Haitians here are poisoning the blood supply of the U.S., right? And this, again, you know, we have to see this. This is the kind of language that the Nazis used. And we're in a situation where that kind of mentality is driving policy towards Haitians and towards so many other refugees. So we're in a serious crisis, and we have to respond.
0: That is so extraordinary. We're speaking with Robert Roth. We're of Haiti Action here in the Bay Area. Robert, maybe I want to talk more about, get more into what's happening on the ground in Haiti as well. But there is an action, and there's going to be an interfaith public memorial tomorrow in the context of Haiti. You want to tell us just a little bit about that? Maybe people want to be a part of that. That's for people in the Bay Area. Yeah, please.
1: Yes. Well, it's going to be tomorrow at 11 a.m. There is a memorial at the ICE headquarters on 630 Sansom Street, San Francisco. It's going to be a vigil. And then there's a planned procession to 333 Bush Street, which is the headquarters for both Senators Padilla and Senator Schiff, to really, you know, continue the pressure on them to keep to raise their voices as the situation worsens, to take a very public stand in support of Haitian refugees, Syrian refugees, and all refugees who are in who are the targets of ICE. And, you know, over the last number of weeks, like Senator Padilla signed on to support a bill in the Senate that has, you know, that it would extend TPS for 3 years. But Schiff had not. And after hundreds of calls came to his office, we heard today that he's also signed on to that bill, which is just, you know, like to really emphasize that the pressure that we can exert on the grassroots level is key in this situation, whether it's to get senators to sign on to a bill to extend TPS, whether it's to really push as deportations rev up, to push for resistance, both obviously at the grassroots level, but also in Congress and in other government agencies locally here in the Bay Area. So we have that kind of power if we use it and if we see this time as critical for us to exercise it.
0: Again, we're speaking with Robert Roth of Haiti Action. Bob, I want to talk to you about the situation on the ground in Haiti. I mentioned in the opening that I had a chance to walk the streets with President Aristide. He didn't need protection. It was an extraordinary moment in which it looked like the Haitian people were finally going to have their right to self-determination. That was a beautiful time. Do you remember that time? And how does that compare to what it is like now on the ground in Haiti?
1: Well, you know, I do remember that time. And, you know, I was in Haiti along with Pierre Labossière, and a number of other internationals were in Haiti when President Aristide and his wife and colleague Mildred Aristide returned from their forced exile in South Africa in 2011. And we experienced the exact same thing that you're talking about, Dennis. thousands and thousands of people following their car as it went from the airport to where they were living, the compound in which they're now living. And when we got there, thousands of people climbed over the walls of the compound, stayed in the courtyard for hours and hours and hours. And rather than it be threatening, you know, because there were literally thousands of people, including people, yes. people on the roofs, right?
0: I was scared.
1: chanting for hours and hours.
0: Yeah.
1: Like, it was welcomed by the Aristides because these were supporters. And the situation in Haiti right now is a direct result of the 2004 coup against the Aristide government, which was the most progressive in Haiti's history, right? Taxing the rich, building more schools than had ever been built in the entire history of the country, devoting massive funds to health care, leading an initiative to educate folks about AIDS, beginning to like really help foster domestic agriculture. You know, the beginnings of a fundamental change in Haitian society that was welcomed by the overwhelming majority of Haiti's people. And yes, it's over 20 years later, but those kind of events have a deep, deep impact on a society, and Haiti's never recovered. The paramilitaries that are now, and with the paramilitary death squads that are now operating in Haiti, were empowered by the series of illegitimate governments that were put in charge of Haiti by the U.S. following that coup in 2004. And these governments, one after the other, empowered a series of gangs, using them to terrorize opposition neighborhoods, protect their business interests, and facilitate drug trafficking. And now these death squads have ballooned and have turned life into a living hell in Haiti. And so the conditions that Haitians being deported to Haiti will face, like, include that in the last year alone, approximately 8,100 people have been killed in Haiti. And this is in a country of only 11 to 12 million. Armed groups are operating with near total impunity, wreaking havoc on civil society. There have been one massacre after another in late March. The Grand Grief death squad, which is part of a coordination of death squads called Vive Ensemble, massacred over 80 people in the Artibonite region, which is the breadbasket of Haiti and has long been Haiti's agricultural center. Roads throughout the country, you can't travel in Haiti safely. You know, people are being kidnapped, being taxed on the roads by these paramilitaries. They can't access markets, and close to about 1.5 million people have become internal refugees. And even in early July, and this is in the midst of the Trump administration pushing for the deportation of all of these TPS holders. In early July, another Vive Ensemble massacre took place in the Kenskoff area, which is in the hills above Port-au-Prince, where well over 60 people were killed and thousands of people had to flee their homes. And, you know, one of the other, like, I want to just give two other things about the conditions there.
0: Please go right ahead. Right?
1: Like, and this is like according to UN statistics, some 5.7 million Haitians are facing what they call high levels of food insecurity, meaning close to starvation. And that includes 1.2 million children under the age of 5. And again, this is in a country of 11 to 12 million people.
0: 1.2 million children out of 12 million people.
1: That's right, 1.2 million children.
0: Children, that's what I'm sorry. Out of 12 million people, yes, I'm sorry.
1: 5.7 million Haitians are considered food insecure, okay? And the other thing that is rampant in Haiti is sexual violence. And these paramilitary death squads, when they enter a community or when they enter The shelters where internal refugees are staying, inevitably they commit acts of gender-based violence. And between April and June, there have been reported more than 3,000 incidents of gender-based violence. And that brings the total to 5,500 in the first half of the year. And nearly 70% of the cases in the last 6 months involved rape. So, you know, these are statistics, they're numbers, but imagine what the situation is, and imagine the depravity of this government here to be like, you know, sending Haitians back into this situation, a situation that they've caused. You know, what we say is that they burned the building, and now, you know, and now they're sending people back into the burning buildings that they, you know, that they destroyed. So this is, you know, this is the situation. It's why we consider this to be like a massive human rights crisis, and something that no matter what other work we're doing, you know, whether it's around immigration, you know, whether it's around fighting to end the prison system here, whatever it is that we're doing, whether it's Cuba solidarity, which is so needed right now because of what's going on throughout the Caribbean, we all have to as well connect with the struggle for Haitians.
0: There's one other point I want you to make. Now Haitians are facing a brutal situation with ICE, the deportations. We said earlier, we were going to be reporting on another death in an ICE jail on the East Coast, a Haitian, I believe. Not sure, we're confirming that. Haiti, we purged the country, we empowered the death squads in Haiti, undermined this beautiful vision of President Aristide, and we forced, by the thousands and tens of thousands, we forced Haitians out of their own country, and many ended up in the United States. What kind of people were they here? What kinds of contributions did Haitians make in the United States that they're now being punished for by being deported? Haitians really played a role in this culture, huh?
1: Well, absolutely. And, you know, like, I just like even to talk about Ohio, for example, which has been in the Trump administration's crosshairs, right? The governor of Ohio, who's a Republican, has come out against the ending of TPS because of the impact that Haitians have had on the economy in Ohio, where, like, for example, in Springfield, Ohio, they're part of the revival of the economy, running small businesses, and they're the backbone of the home health care industry, not just in Ohio, but around the country. And you know what that means, home health care. Home health care, like in, for many of us, we've had either parents or friends, right, who have needed that, especially late stage of life kind of care. And the care is difficult. It means cleaning bedpans. It means helping people with their mobility. It means being there for the elderly in many, many different situations. And Haitians, one third of the 350,000 Haitians who are being faced with now with deportation have been involved in some way or another in the health industry. So these are folks who have built lives here in the States. Many of them came decades ago and have children who have never been to Haiti. And now they're being faced with the choice of, when they're deported, do they bring their children with them or do they leave them here? You know, so this is cruelty on steroids. This is one of the, you know, like in my experience of working around Haiti for well over 30 years, this is one of the most difficult moments that we've ever faced in terms of solidarity with Haiti. And, you know, the only solution, obviously, the people who are here deserve to stay here. They deserve a path to citizenship, as do all of these folks who are now on TPS and being threatened with, you know, with deportation. And the only way to resolve these issues is for Haiti to be a place that people can live in, not a place dominated by the United States, you know, and a small elite which has robbed from the Haitian people for centuries, basically. You know, there has to be the kind of thing that you're talking about, of what you experienced in Haiti with President Aristide, with the Lavalas movement, with the changes that were in the works there. That's going to be what resolves this and what allows Haitians, instead of having to flee from a country that they love, to be able to stay in a country that they love.
0: You know, I can't ever forget that fact, the U.S. Kidnapping of President Aristide in 2004. And I believe the troops occupied and then stayed in the hospital, and the hospital that the Aristides created was destroyed and was used
1: and destroyed. Well, they took it over. I mean, they took it, or they kicked out the medical students and they took it over as a military staging area. I was there on June 30th when the UN, you know, when the UN occupation formally began. And, you know, there were soldiers like wearing blue helmets, like thousands of them, enforcing the coup, you know, like making sure, you know, attacking opposition neighborhoods, committing massacres, making it impossible for people to demonstrate in the streets their, their love for their the president that had been taken away from them, and their determination to continue having a just society. So this has been going on for a long time. What the U.S. is now doing is they're preparing for another more substantial foreign occupation than the one that's even taking place. They envision thousands and thousands of foreign troops under their control, although not sending U.S. ground troops because, you know, they're busy in many other places in the world, as we know, but orchestrating another expanded foreign occupation of Haiti that will ensure that fake elections can be held and that a more permanent right-wing government can take control and basically stabilize, in their terms, a U.S. neo-colony, you know, with sweatshops, with control over the land, with, you know, being a military base for possible attacks against Cuba. All of those things is what they want out of Haiti, and their strategy is well underway. You know, now one of the things we know about Haiti is that there is always resistance, and that's taking place as we speak, whether it's community self-defense, whether it's women organizers who are supporting the thousands of victims of gang rape, you know, with both medical services and psychological help. And we know that, you know, like we look at what the Aristides have built since they're back, which is a teaching hospital and a university that is serving thousands of Haitian students in spite of the conditions that exists now. So we can see in all of that a microcosm of what could be a new and vital and just Haitian society. But in order for that to happen, the U.S. has got to get out of the way. It has got to stop, you know, controlling Haiti like it's attempting to control all of the Caribbean. And Haiti is a warning signal of what they want to happen in Cuba, of what they're trying to do in Venezuela, and what they're trying to do throughout the Caribbean. So we think that solidarity with Haiti is critical to solidarity within the Caribbean as a whole.
0: Beautiful. Okay, we're going to have to leave it right there, Robert Roth. Haiti Action, if people want to know more about the organization, if they want to get involved, what's the best way to reach out?
1: Okay, there are two ways. Well, one is for Haiti Action Committee, www.haitisolidarity.net, and to contribute or to help support the refugees who are now being forced to leave, or the internal refugees within Haiti, please contact us at Haiti Emergency Relief Fund, which is www.haitiemergencyrelief.org, and there is no paid staff for that. All of the funds go straight to grassroots activists in Haiti.
0: Thank you. Thank you, Robert. We'll talk to you
1: soon.
0: Thank you,
1: Dennis.
0: We appreciate the information.
1: You're welcome. Thank you so much, Dennis.
0: Absolutely welcome. You're listening to Flashpoints on Pacifica Radio. This is why this radio station and this network is here, to give a voice to those resisting, those facing the guns, oftentimes U.S. guns. We're going to take a short break. When we come back, we're going to have a conversation with Professor Ron Lopez. I think our own Miguel Gavilán Molina is also going to join it, too. We're going to talk about more about ICE and about attacks and about fears of students who could end up, on their way to class getting deported back to wherever they've never been before. Anyway, we'll be back.

0: And you're listening to Flashpoints on Pacifica Radio. My name is Dennis Berenstein. I'm now joined by our own Miguel Gavilan Molina. And I believe, if all goes well, Professor Ron Lopez, who is faculty staff for the Chicano Studies Sonoma State University, Ron Lopez, Professor Chicano and Latino Studies, member of the faculty and staff. Sorry about that little stumble there. Good to have you with us, Ron Gavilan. Welcome back. Professor Lopez, can I ask you to sort of just give us a sweeping view of somebody who's looking very closely at all the levels of the racism that's sort of part of the Trump regime, you know, the deportations, the attacks on brown people coast to coast. Just generally your thoughts and how maybe you're thinking about preparing for next semester and how to deal with your students who are going to be facing these kinds of challenges.
1: Yeah, well, that's it's a big question, and it's a big challenge for those of us who work especially in environments with a lot of students of color. Sonoma State University is not one of the universities that has a large student of color population, but we do have, we do have something like 40% Latino. I'm thinking more of, because I used to work in Oakland, and I had a much larger, more diverse student body. Sonoma State tends to be white. And then Latino in about equal numbers, and then the remainder being the other. But I think this is a problem, and the fear generally, I'm thinking largely of how this affects employment and how Latinos and people that present as Latinos will feel anxiety about being in public. And in particular, because I was in thinking about this, I looked up some numbers. And so employment in agriculture, construction, the service sector, and hotel and tourism is all down, all been affected in terms of the impact on the immigrant population, which makes up, you know, in the case of agriculture broadly in California, 40%, 40 to 42% of all agricultural workers are undocumented. And then in the U.S., in California, about 32% are U.S. born, and only about 26% are legally authorized immigrants. So that affects that, but also school attendance overall is down. And this we saw in places like where there were surges, we would see a decline in school attendance, and that's primarily for K through 12, because people were fearful of taking their children to school. And also, and this is a surprising one that I thought that I looked up, and it turns out to be, I was right to look it up, church attendance is down among the Latino population. And so there's actually some churches are suing ICE for violating religious freedom because ICE has actually gone into churches and onto church grounds to round people up. And in some of the churches that have sought to present themselves as sanctuary churches. Some of us remember the sanctuary movement of the 1980s. And one of the things then was that churches were considered off limits to immigration enforcement, but that's not the case right now. So there have been cases where immigration officers have gone in and, you know, picked people up. So we're seeing this very widespread retreat of people that present as immigrants or who believe they might be detained and harassed, retreating from public life, retreating from employment. And this is actually having an impact on, you know, various economic sectors, declines in, if you pay attention to the internet and pay attention to social media, there's been a lot of images and, of people, for example, raids on construction sites. One that went around was roofers. There's been several cases where roofers were stopped and detained. We also have the case of Lorenzo Salgado Araujo, who was killed in Houston in early July while he was driving to a work site. And this is just something that, you know, for those people that want to protect their, you know, protect their lives, it's a very fearful time. And I believe people are right to be fearful and to feel cautious. And at the same time, people have to feed their families. People have to pay their rent. So how this is going to affect the culture broadly, the broader American culture, because if you have, for example, childcare, it's likely that, that the childcare are immigrants. If you have elder care in the Bay Area, a lot of elder care professionals are Fijian and Asian, as well as Latino and members of other races. So there's real concerns about the impacts on the broader economy. But, you know, that also means that that people, our neighbors and our friends and our family members, are feeling a lot of fear and anxiety about, you know, are we safe living in our own community?
0: Listening to Flashpoints on Pacific Radio, I'm going to bring in Miguel Gavilan Molina in one moment. But I just, Ron, would you be surprised stories about, you know, the work crew takes lunch, but they never make it back to work because they're intercepted by ICE and they end up in the Twilight Zone? Is this a problem now?
1: This is at least, there are people talking about this. The question is how widespread is it and how well documented it is. So it's sort of like the war in Iran. Right now, the U.S. government is reporting that, you know, a handful of U.S. soldiers have been killed and maybe 100 have been wounded, whereas other reports, international reports, are saying over 1,000 U.S. military deaths. So the U.S. government right now may not be especially interested in reporting all these things accurately. So, you know, we get smatterings, we get internet reports. There have been several studies coming out of colleges and universities and institutions. Forbes has done something. Brookings has done something. And they're all basically saying that there's an impact on the economy, because that's what, you know, those types of institutions are focused on. So, no, it does not surprise me. The question is, how do we obtain accurate information? Because it's one thing to say, well, you know, that we heard this, but in the absence of numbers, it's challenging to say this is happening at this rate or
0: right. Absolutely. Well, that research is in demand. Dennis Bernstein here, also joining us, is Miguel Gavilan Molina. Gavilan, join us. Say hello to Ron, the professor.
2: Absolutely. Thank you, Professor Ron Lopez, for joining us.
1: Thank you for having me.
2: One question that I have. And one question that I have, Ron, and that is that, you know, we've seen ICE in the last year and a half, particularly in Southern California, actually go to daycare centers, actually go to, like, you know, grade schools. And there's been confrontations between, you know, the principals, the teachers, and ICE. Have you heard anything? Has that happened at the, you know, college level, at the university level, where ICE, you know, is coming on to the properties? Or is there a certain, you know, off limits, you know, because we've seen what the administration has done. It's attacked universities. It's attacked its, you know, administrations, its presidents. Has that happened in up at Sonoma State University? Or have you heard that?
1: It hasn't happened. It has not happened yet at Sonoma. University, you know, people affiliated with universities and schools, I know, have been affected off campus, but I haven't heard any specific information. So I don't want to, you know, say that something's happened that we don't have evidence of. But again, it's like we have to. I think the public as a whole, we all need to work together to gather information, share information. Because one thing that we're seeing right now is a failure of the government to produce accurate data. And at the same time, you know, we can easily extrapolate from, you know, Instagram and TikTok postings that things are happening more often than they are. the question is, let's and I was just started to look into this, how much information do we have? We do know, for example, that at Delaney Hall in New Jersey and at other detention centers, we're hearing a lot of reports about detainees not being given their medications either consistently or at all, people being denied. 41-year-old Edwin Lopez Conejo died just a few days ago in New Jersey because he was denied his medication. He had, numerous health issues. And, if we take just for the moment the position that to detain someone who is not legally in the country and with the idea of enforcing a law that they, if we just for the moment take that as an acceptable principle, shouldn't the government or the organization, the company who's responsible for detaining that person, not also be responsible for keeping that person alive and healthy? And what we're seeing is an absolute lack of commitment to maintaining the health of detainees. And I think that's
0: if I could just, I'm sorry to interrupt again, but let me just jump in. As you're talking about New Jersey, there is a protest ongoing because there was an ICE killing, I believe it was yesterday or last night. We're going to have a special report on that tomorrow. Sorry to interrupt.
1: Oh, no, and also there were protests in Maine because of the killing of what was his name? Johann Sebastian Guerrero. Yes. He was killed. And also there was a man named Juan Jairo Coronia Duran, who was 28 years old, a Mexican who was here in the United States on a tourist visa. And he was so fearful when he was approached by ICE, he ran into the street and was struck by a truck. This is a man who was legally in the country, who had formal U.S. government permission to be here, but was, basically frightened into a roadway because he's being chased or pursued by masked men who don't identify themselves. And this is another dimension of this, is that the current administration has created this army, this paramilitary force that is going around detaining people and putting people, putting people into detention, but they're not identifying themselves. They're not using proper warrants. It's just they're sweeping people up. And this violates at least the principle that was part of the founding of this country, that people should not be, detained without proper procedure. During the colonial era, part of the reason for the revolution or part of the justifications of the revolution was that the British military would detain people or seize houses or seize property without any process. And this is why part of the reason why the Constitution implements due process rules, that there has to be a reason why someone is detained. And we're seeing all of that being swept away. And that's a real problem.
0: Let me jump in here because we're running out of time for the segment. And I'm sorry it wasn't long enough, but Ron, what about the way you teach? Does the political situation impact you or the way other teachers will teach, or people perhaps who are afraid, whose families might be in jeopardy? Does this affect the way you think about your job?
1: I'm a U.S. born, and all my parents were U.S. born, and all my grandparents were U.S. born. So there's that. But I have had people tell me, some of my colleagues tell me, I'm here on a work visa. I can't speak up about things that are happening. I can't say anything about that. And I've had people tell me, I'm glad that you're saying something about it because I cannot say anything about it. But the truth is, even those of us who are U.S. born and who don't, quote unquote, look like were deportable, are still subject to harassment and doxing, and people have been suspended from their jobs. A professor from San Jose, Sangeeta Kil, was actually fired and has been reinstated. She's now suing the university. But this, you know, the firings, dismissals, failure to promote, failure to rehire non-permanent faculty, this is an ongoing thing for people who are speaking out on any number of issues. Right now we're living in a period of a neo-McCarthyite era of repression. And I think people have a very reasonable fear of persecution if they act out of turn or speak out of turn, because we are in fact living in a period of fascist repression.
0: Absolutely. All right. Well, Gavilan and I always appreciate a visit from you, Ron, and we want to stay in touch. We want to know how the situation, the current environment, the kinds of fears people have is impacting on teaching, on the way young people are learning. You're a wonderful voice in that direction, and we will be back to bother you real soon. Thank you so much. You're absolutely welcome. You're listening to Flashpoints on Pacifica Radio. Dennis here with Miguel Gavilan Molina. We're going to take a short break, and we're going to come back and talk a little retail politics with Norman Solomon. There's something happened in Michigan. What it is ain't exactly clear. Stay close. We'll be right back.

0: Dennis Bernstein here with Miguel Gabriela Molina. You're listening to Flashpoints on Pacifica Radio. We are delighted to welcome back to these airwaves our good friend Norman Solomon, columnist, co-founder of many organizations, and Roots Action is one of them. Norman, welcome back to Flashpoints. I know you've been writing about what's going on in the Middle East, and you've been confronting, let's just get right to it. Tell us about Section 219 and why that's got your attention. What is Section 219 of what?
1: Well, it's of a National Defense Authorization Act, and one of the aspects of battle is whether, of course, to continue to send

0: 17 in the Senate that basically says we're going to further integrate the Pentagon with the Israeli military so that even if weapon shipments per se are cut off, the plan is, hey, we're all working together anyway, and we'll become more and more part of the same military operation. It did pass the House. It has not passed the Senate and will be a battle in the next few weeks over whether that's going to happen. It's part of the broader context, which is that because of people's organizing, as always, this is never because people in power decide to make a good change from the top down. It's because people have been organizing and agitating from the grassroots.
1: Listening to Flashpoints on Pacifica Radio, we're speaking with Norman Solomon. Okay, there is a primary in Michigan tonight. Representative Haley Stevens versus Abdul Saad. Saad is clearly a progressive and clearly represents really the future of what, you know, a kind of vision of what many of us would love to see happen. But what I'm seeing here, Norman, is the rage. They're referring to, I've heard him referred at least four times, far, far left, the far left. Are they going to try and end Thanksgiving again? These are sort of the Democrats who are saying the most important thing we can do now, Norman, is like stay in the center, not alienate everybody, and move forward. You've heard a lot of this, haven't you?
0: Oh, it's overwhelming now in a lot of media outlets, and you could say that hell hath no fury like corporate militarist Democrats scorned. Who's scorning them? It's the voters. It's voters who, in New York City, elected three Democratic socialists through the primary in blue districts. It happened in Colorado, Denver, just a few weeks ago. Another Democratic socialist on the way to Congress in a deep blue district. It looks like in hours the results will come in Michigan, where Abdul El-Sayed is expected to win, to defeat, we say, Haley Stevens, really to defeat AIPAC. AIPAC has put in dozens and dozens of millions of dollars to defeat Abdul El-Sayed in the Democratic primary. It looks like he's going to win. And this is because, again, people have been organizing inside and outside the electoral arena. Sometimes people make the mistake, oh, we're going to choose between grassroots progress, grassroots protest, and on the other hand, electoral work. That's like saying we're going to walk on one leg. These are organizing venues and fields of struggle that work together. And we're seeing the results in victories for socialists and other anti-war progressive candidates across this country within Democratic primaries.
1: I mean, this is the Democrats here these days are the ones that lost to Trump twice. How could you lose to Trump once?
0: Well, you can lose to Trump once and then twice because a failure exists to work with and validate and respond to even the polling from the grassroots. You know, just for one example, the polling was clear in August of 2024 that Democrats far more wanting to send weapons to Israel. Most Democrats wanted to cut off weapons to Israel, and yet Kamala Harris and Biden administration just had their fingers in their ears, so to speak. And this has happened again and again. That's how you lose when you diss the base. 6.8 million voters for Biden in 2020 did not vote for Harris in 2024, and that's a result of absolutely ignoring the views of people who you need for turnout. And we hear it every time. This is going to be a turnout election, and it's true every time. And when people choose not to vote for the Democratic ticket, that's how Republicans win.
1: Listening to Flashpoints on Pacifica Radio. Gavilan, are you still with us? Okay, I think we lost him. Norman, could you talk a little bit more about sort of the relationship between Israel, U.S. politics, you know, who the Democrats are and who they have become based on their either silence or out of control support for a genocide. I mean, fill enough boats and planes.

0: whatever to get the equipment that they're still shipping over there to kill Palestinians. The Democrats are part of this. Yeah.
1: For decades, the Republican and Democratic parties have been wholly leased, if not owned, subsidiaries of AIPAC and the pro-Israel lobby. And that has changed only in the last few years, again, not because of some light bulb going on Capitol Hill, but because voters and activists have made their fervent opinions know that they're sick of U.S. support for genocide. And so just a couple of weeks ago, when there was a vote on cutting off weapons to Israel in the House of Representatives, a grand total of one Republican voted for a cutoff, and 103 Democrats voted for cutoff. And this is freaking out AIPAC and its allies. It's freaking out the Israeli government because this is not what they signed up for. This is not what they're accustomed to. But this is what grassroots organizing is creating.
0: Well, all right. Norman Solomon, appreciate the information, the analysis. And any recommendations in terms of what you think people should be doing now? In terms of elections and affecting policy, your thoughts on that?
1: Very much tuning into not only these primary races, but also what's happening in November, because there are going to be battles between very strong progressives and right-wing Republicans. And I do want to invite people, please go to rootsaction.org. We have 1 million members signed up getting action alerts. You can be 1,000,001. That's rootsaction.org. And in terms of background, my free book is at BlueRow.info. It's the site for how the Democrats enabled Trump to become president twice. It's called The Blue Road to Trump Hell. And again, that is at BlueRow.info, and it's free.
0: Beautiful. Thanks, Norman. Thanks for the time. We appreciate it.
1: Thank you, Dennis.
0: All right. And you are listening to Flashpoints on Pacifica Radio. It's your daily investigative news magazine. And if all goes well, we will see you tomorrow at 5 Pacific. Stay tuned.

0: And that does it for another episode of Flashpoints. Our executive producer is Dennis Bernstein. Senior producers, Miguel Gavilan Molina and Kevin Pina. Technical producer, Rod Akil. Our theme music written and produced by Charlie Lang. For questions and comments, email Dennis Bernstein at dennis@kpfa.org. 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
3: Which to me is not just ironic, I mean, it's ridiculous that Cuba is on a list of so-called state sponsors of terrorism, when in fact the U.S. should be on that list for its actions against the island nation.
2: That was Mark Ginsburg, and he was interviewed by fellow Veterans for Peace member Mike Diedrich on his show in Seattle. And we're going to let you hear that whole show. But first, my name is Jim Wolgamuth, and I'm normally here with Harvey Bennett. We're members of Veterans for Peace. We're also Vietnam veterans. Veterans for Peace is an international organization of military veterans and allies whose collective efforts are to build a culture of peace, humanity, equality, and justice. Just go to veteransforpeace.org. The Veterans for Peace Radio Hour and Radio Free Nashville are supported in part by you, the listener, because it is you that keeps Radio Free Nashville going. And as a result, this radio show is then picked up by the Pacifica Radio Network and heard across the country. You can also find us on Spotify and on SoundCloud. Just search Veterans for Peace. And so, before we get going, before I turn the whole show over to Mike Diedrich, there's something going on in the South that just started, and fellow VFP member Arnold White and I caught up with folks from the Thousand Mile March, which is taking place throughout the South

0: over the next 3, 4, 5, 6 days, in which these marchers are going to head from Nashville, go down through the Deep South, and come back up north and finish in Memphis, trying to encourage people to register to vote. And so I managed to talk to two of them as Arnold and I caught up with them in Murfreesboro on their way. And so here they are. We're talking to
1: Angry Male Vet.
2: Yeah. I'm a content creator along with a number of other content creators. We're here with Just Win Humanity for 1,000 miles from Memphis. You can find that at 1000milesfrommemphis.com. We're trying to get 100,000 voters registered through multiple southern states as a response to the recent kind of crackdown on black voters and trying to remove their representation. So we're going to work from Tennessee, start in Nashville. We're going to work our way in a clockwise motion and go through multiple states, go through Georgia, Alabama. We're going through Mississippi. We're going to go through Arkansas. We're going to wind up back in Memphis, Tennessee in 34 days.
0: 34 days. I caught up with you, Arnold and I caught up with you in Murfreesboro. How's it been going so far?
2: It's been fantastic. Yesterday was day one of walking. We started off with a downpour, so we kind of had to work through that. But we did 20 miles yesterday coming out of Nashville to the east. And now we're here in Murfreesboro. We did a number of miles today. I think we were 10 or 11 today. And now we're sitting here at a local restaurant enjoying some well-deserved food.
0: Okay, very good. What's your next event?
2: We have an event tomorrow night at 5 p.m. It's at the Walnut House. It's 5 to 8. It's a voter registration event, and that's here in Murfreesboro.
0: So the Walnut House, and that's what time again?
2: 5 to 8.
0: 5 to 8.
2: Yes, sir.
0: And is everybody welcome?
2: Everybody is welcome. Yep, we're really trying to kind of push the voter registration for the local area. Anybody can come in, just say hi to maybe some of your favorite creators, but just get into a good group of people who are just trying to help out folks around the area. Who remember that we the people mean to all of us, and we want to make sure that everybody's registered to vote.
0: Very good, very good. All right. So next, I'm going to be talking to
3: Conscious Lee, George Lee, George Lee, a.k.a. Conscious Lee.
0: Conscious Lee, Conscious Lee. All right. I just talked to Angry Vet.
3: Yep.
0: Oh, I forgot to ask, you're a veteran of?
3: Yeah, a veteran of Iraq and Afghanistan. I did 23 years of combat veteran. Started off in 89 until 2013. So I've been out and about.
0: 89. All right. Well, very good. Very good. And why are you making this trek from Nashville down through the heart of the South and back up to Memphis? Why didn't you go, say, Pittsburgh, Philadelphia, New York?
3: Because the Yankees got plenty, man. The Yankees, the Northerners, they take up plenty of space. They take up plenty of dialogue when it comes to political engagement. We know, you and I know, that below that Mason-Dixon line, there's a little uniqueness to how politics engage us and how we engage politics. So it was very intentional for choosing these particular states because the South got something to face. And we know that when it comes to the corporations, the big businesses, they usually don't care about what y'all doing going on down here. So the point of this march is to uplift all the amazing organizations doing work along the route.
0: Okay, and by all these great organizations, give me an example of one or two beyond Veterans for Peace.
3: Yesterday we had the opportunity of partnering with Equity Alliance of Nashville, great black woman-led organization that's all about making sure that public funds go to public goods. You know, a bunch of corporations, private entities come down here to the great state of Tennessee and they steal y'all's funds that's supposed to be for the public and end up going to the private, you know what I mean? Also making sure they're worrying about housing, things like that. I was also able to talk with some amazing people of Stand Up Nashville. They're also another organization that does a lot of amazing work in the internet community. And then today we were able to partner with NAACP Nashville. They do a lot of voter registration. They do a lot of things around criminal justice and a lot of things around, you know, equity building. So we've been able to talk with different organizations. If you listen to this and you do reproductive justice, or you're about environmentalism, or you're about criminal justice, I definitely encourage you to come on along with us.
0: And so it's apparent it's way more than voter registration.
3: Yeah, we got everybody just voting goes towards everything. How we feed ourselves, how we put food on the table, all that's dictated and impacted by how we vote or how we don't vote.
0: How we don't vote. And Tennessee
2: Tennessee is number one as far as voters not voting.
1: Yep.
2: We are absolutely the worst state as far as voter turnout. And of course, according to PMD Bloomberg, also the worst state as far as livability. So,
3: yep,
2: but we're great as far as business.
3: So, great by business.
2: So all I can say is 2 + 2 = 4. And so there it goes. So who organized this?
3: Just Win Humanity, nonprofit. Just Win Humanity is an organization that's very intersectional, very, very disciplinary. All that means is that the organization focuses on a lot of different issues in a lot of different industries, making sure that people are empowered, inspired, and making sure that we are being critical about things like genocide, being critical of things like imperialism, being critical of things like fascism, being critical of things like homophobia and heteronormativity. We just about people, about the humanity and people with understanding all these issues to touch humans. We should all care about it because it's touching humans.
2: Okay, very good.
0: That was a quick update on something that's going on in the South. For all of you in the rest of the country, your help could be considerable. So just Google, as they were saying, 1,000 mile march and just see what they have in mind. After all, no matter where you are, you might be able to help. And you might be able to share this information with your friends in the South. That's how I found out about it. A friend shared about the 1,000 mile march, and that's what got Arnold and I looking for the marchers. So with that, we're now going to turn it over to our friend in Seattle and fellow member of Veterans for Peace, Mike Diedrich.
4: 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With me today is Mark Ginsberg, who is one of the authorities on Cuba, a professor, I believe. I'll let him introduce himself and get started on the program. So,
5: okay. And Mike, thank you. And thanks to the Seattle chapter of Veterans for Peace for having invited me for an earlier presentation. As Mike said, my name is Mark Ginsberg. I'm a resident of Santa Cruz, California, but I've lived in a variety of places around the world, including for 2 semesters in Cuba. I lived between 2017 and 19 and was teaching at what's called the Pedagogical Science University there. But I've also lived in Cairo and Pittsburgh, Washington, D.C., among other places. All of those places, particularly starting in the 90s in Pittsburgh, I've been active in Cuba solidarity work with various local organizations. And I currently am active with a group that's called the Bay Area Cuba Solidarity Network, which has a very broad concept of the Bay Area, stretching from Sacramento all the way down to where I live in Santa Cruz. But it's kind of Northern California Cuba solidarity activists. Unfortunately, I wasn't able to participate this past weekend, but we hosted 2 of the Cuban diplomats from the Cuban embassy who did several events, one major public event on Saturday, but also some smaller events with legal representatives, lawyers and people who work in criminal justice, with groups that are active in solidarity with Cuba, and several other more specific events, including with the National Nurses United, the California Nurses Association group in the Bay Area. I've started my involvement with Cuba as an academic, if you will. I remember in graduate school being impressed with the articles I read about Cuba's literacy campaign in 1961, and followed it to some extent, but it wasn't a major focus of my efforts until I moved to Pittsburgh. And at that point, I got involved in the Cuba Studies program there, which has a long history, a long set of relationships with the University of Havana. And also because there was a very active Cuba Solidarity organization there focused on sister city relationships between Pittsburgh and the city of Matanzas. And that was the kind of beginning of my more active Cuba Solidarity engagement, in part because in the late 80s and early 90s, Cuba's main economic relationships evaporated, basically, with the dissolution of the Soviet Union and the Eastern European socialist countries. The situation, which was named the by the Cubans a special period in a time of peace, was a very challenging one. I mean, in comparison to what's going on today, some people, some Cubans I know, look back and say it wasn't that bad in comparison to today. The situation is even worse. But anyway, because of that, and because the U.S. decided to ramp up its sanctions against Cuba in 1992, for example, the U.S. Congress for the first time legislated the embargo, or what I tend to call the blockade, with the Torricelli bill. And then in 96, the Helms-Burton bill, which was a major escalation, but also legislating it, which meant that when Obama decided he was going to change Cuba policy, he only had certain levers. Congress controlled the rest. And, you know, Congress hasn't exactly been a friend of Cuba. And I would have to say most of the administrations haven't. Anyway, that was the start of it. And I, as I said, I've lived there. I've traveled there probably 30 times. I don't know if I'd consider myself an expert. I'm certainly a student of Cuba. Part of that is through my reading and articles that I've written, collaborating with Cuban colleagues and others to look at education mainly. But I've also given attention to what I call the economic and media war against Cuba. That continues to today, and my next trip to Cuba I planned for September. Unfortunately, I can't travel in August because there's going to be a lot of North Americans in Cuba and people from all over the world, because it's an event to celebrate the 100-year anniversary of Fidel's birth.
1: Americans are notorious for their short-term memory on history, and including their own. But I mean, just a little background before we, you know, get into sort of the current situation.
5: Yeah, it's a long and complicated and not very positive history, I would say. But you actually have to go back to the time of the U.S. Revolution, even before that. Some of the leaders and some of the first presidents of the United States had already identified Cuba as territory that they would like to incorporate. And I think most listeners would know, going south to Cuba to expand U.S. territory wasn't the only expansion that was going on. The U.S. was taking over lands and basically colonizing parts of the U.S. that were populated by Native Americans. And Cuba was just another example of the attempt to expand the territory. Not too much specifically happened, although there were ongoing trade relations from the beginning, and certainly people traveled to Cuba because of the amazing climate and beaches. But Cuba, during the 19th century, launched three different efforts at independence from Spain. At that point, Cuba was a Spanish colony. And in the latter one, which some people may recognize the name Jose Marti, was one of the key leaders of the Cuban Revolutionary Party. He lived in the U.S., had been exiled when he was a teenager. The Cuban Independence Army was almost, in my view, about to expel Spain from Cuba. And then the U.S. intervened. So we're talking 1898, and in fact, sent detached troops to Cuba in that year, and military occupation of Cuba for a period of time. It was the first of I think three different times that the U.S. military occupied Cuba. But that was the start of it. All of this, of course, is before Cuba's revolution in 1959. Part of the legacy of that is what is called Guantanamo Bay Base. That was part of what was under duress ceded to the U.S., the right of what at that point was called a coaling station, you know, a location that the Navy could use to fuel their ships. But that naval base continues to exist today. It's disputed, obviously, by the current Cuban government, the legitimacy of it. But there were treaties that were signed under duress, although in many cases, treaties can be removed if the government on one side no longer wants it. But the clever people who drafted that the treaty, actually the most recent one from the 1930s, made it so only with both parties agreeing to end the occupation of that land would it be possible to do so. After the revolution in 1959, even before, you could see some paperwork in the State Department indicating a concern about Cuba's revolutionary movement in the 50s. But after the success of the revolution that was led by Fidel Castro, Che Guevara, and others, the U.S. really started to put economic pressure on the island. There's a infamous, I would say, memo that the State Department issued in 1960 that says, based on our analysis, it appears that the Cuban people are enthusiastic about the revolutionary government and are unlikely to do anything about it. In fact, they want to work with us, support it. So what we need to do is put economic pressure on the island to make people miserable, basically, in order that they somehow are inspired to rise up and overthrow the government. And that, in a way, is a memo that continues to describe the policy of the U.S. You know, it's gone up and down at various points in time. Currently, it's probably the most strangling of the economic war against Cuba. The U.S. also supported efforts to intervene militarily, if you will. They had a group of mercenaries that invaded in 1961. There were a number of bombings and other terrorist acts that were not necessarily carried out by the CIA, but there's evidence that the CIA was involved in promoting these, you know, because you had a group of Cubans who were not in favor of the revolution and could be mobilized to bomb hotels, to spray crops, to you know, devastate the production of coffee or tobacco or whatever. And it's continued to this day. During the Obama years, really the last years of the Obama administration, a move was made to renormalize relations with Cuba. It couldn't, in fact, do away with the embargo because that was legislated, as I mentioned. But the embassies were reopened in Havana and in Washington, D.C. Things got a little bit better. There were a lot of conversations between representatives of two governments on issues like drug trafficking and migration and whatnot. But with the election of Trump in 2016, the small gains that the Obama administration had made in terms of improving relations were basically reversed. And during his first administration, Trump somehow managed to find 243 more sanctions that could be directed at Cuba. And one thing he did, which to me is not just ironic, I mean, it's ridiculous, that Cuba is on a list of so-called state sponsors of terrorism, when in fact the U.S. should be on that list for its actions against the island nation. As I said, a number of actions that were taken, and we don't have 2 hours to go down a huge list, and I obviously can't produce it, but it is a very long list of terrorist actions that have been directed at the island nation with the very clear support and sometimes more active direction of the U.S. government. Biden didn't do much on Cuba relations, despite campaign promises. Until the last few days of his administration, when he removed Cuba from the state sponsors of terrorism list, I think quite aware that Trump would immediately put them back. So it was, kind of smoke and mirrors operation. Since that time, Trump, and I guess it's important to mention his Secretary of State, Marco Rubio, a descendant of Cuba's, who was born in the U.S. and made much of his career of speaking out against what he calls the communist regime in Havana. But they've upped the ante, put Cuba back on the state sponsors terrorism list. And just to clarify, that list makes it very difficult for international banks and many companies around the world to do business with Cuba, because built into that is a possibility of sanctions against those countries for dealing with a state sponsor of terrorism. Probably more concerning is the January 26, I believe, executive order, which basically promises any country that supplies oil to Cuba with economic sanctions. This was after the U.S.'s January 3rd abduction of Nicolas Maduro and in some ways increasing its control over Venezuelan oil. I mean, the first thing it did was made sure that no Venezuelan oil was going to go to Cuba. More recently, there have been a number of reports and a number of statements by both Trump and Rubio, and for that matter, Secretary Hegseth, of the Department of War, as it's now called, that Cuba is in the list of future military actions. Some of us believe that the only reason that hasn't occurred thus far is that the U.S. and Israel got embroiled in a conflict with Iran, which they thought would be very quick and decisive. But it's obviously gone on for a long time, and it's just, the conflict has kind of re-escalated. But because of that, a lot of U.S. military resources are in that region and not available for any kind of action against Cuba. But I just read an article this morning that there have been discussions among military leadership of different options of how they would wage war against Cuba, whether it would be an aerial attack, whether there would be any infantry or soldiers on the ground as part of an invasion, or at least, maybe similar to Venezuela, an abduction of the leadership of the country. I mean, one thing that some people think was illustrative of U.S. planning is when Raul Castro was indicted for his role as head of the Cuban military in 1996, when two civilian planes were shot down over Cuba. Of course, the backstory is that the U.S. and the organization Brothers to the Rescue that were flying those planes had been warned on several occasions that they were violating Cuban airspace and that they might suffer the consequences they actually suffered, but they continue to do so. The idea was the planes were really threatening the airspace and distributing leaflets and things like that. But as the head of the Cuban military at that point, Secretary of War would be the equivalent in the U.S., Raul was indicted. And some people think he may be the one who will be kidnapped, or that will be the reason for U.S. action. I obviously don't know what's in the minds of the leadership of the U.S. I really hope that some wiser heads will intervene and discourage them from military action. But I think it's quite a serious threat. It's not just verbal. There's planning going on. And in fact, Guantanamo Base was the area around Guantanamo Base. There was recent military exercises, and Secretary Hegseth of the Department of War arrived during that time and spoke to the assembled soldiers and basically reiterated the threats that at some point the U.S. will take action, military action against Cuba. I guess the last thing I'll mention about the current situation is that in June, the president of Cuba, Miguel Díaz-Canel, along with other leadership, I'm sure, but he's the one who presented it to the Cuban Communist Party, and then eventually it went to the National Assembly of People's Power, the legislative branch of the Cuban government, 176 economic measures opening up some areas for private enterprise, if you will, changing somewhat the role that foreign companies can play on the island. I mean, there have been foreign country company investments for a long time. It had always been with a minority share, maybe 49% of a hotel chain that's managed by the Spanish was owned by the Spanish company, but the 51% was the Cuban state. So there are some moves. I mean, I just read a review of some of these, not only by me, the president, Miguel Díaz-Canel, but also the head of the National Assembly, you know, listing them. And some of them are changes that go a little bit further than what has been the case. I mean, the Cuban Constitution says that private enterprise is a part of the economic system. So this isn't like it violates the Constitution, but it does move forward. And in some ways, it's an effort to stimulate the Cuban economy by removing some restrictions and encouraging more decentralized decision-making. But the same day that these came out, even though a lot of these are ones that somehow mirror what the U.S. administration has been saying, the reaction was to add additional sanctions some additional companies. But I'm hoping that the prognosticators are wrong, that the U.S. is actually going to launch a military action against Cuba. But certainly the warning signs are very, very visible.
4: As a combat Vietnam veteran, I'm somewhat familiar with the war and the basically the futility of it. But the United States is, I think, one of the reasons that they have not put any sort of troops on the ground in Iran is the complications of putting troops on the ground. Some of them would be killed. The United States doesn't have much stomach for that. And I think that any action in Cuba would, in addition to aerial bombardment with ground troops, would be the same sort of scenario. And the Cubans are, as I understand it, they don't have very sophisticated weapons. They've got a lot of sort of Soviet era, but they're awash in conventional weaponry, that is machine rifles, guns, rifles and machine guns, as much of the population actually have access to this. So it would be a very difficult sort of thing to put some troops on there and keep them there. The United States, that Cubans don't have really an air force or a navy that would be of any impediment to the United States. But as we've witnessed in Iran, I mean, they've been blowing the hell out of that country, and the regime there is not going to give up. And, you know, I think it'd be very difficult compared to Venezuela to go in there and successfully abduct some of the leadership. And even as they did, would that make much of a difference? I kind of doubt it, because of the Communist Party has got multiple layers of command and authority. I mean, there's the headliners, but I mean, as you've mentioned, to enforce any sort of thing, they really have to put troops on the ground. And I don't think that's going to happen. One of the reasons I think that they haven't done it in Iran is that the United States military is like, okay, we'll bomb and that's fine. But getting into something like that, I mean, the the United States military is at fault for some of its things that they said, well, we can do this, we can do this. Well, you know, Afghanistan, Iraq, and to say nothing of Vietnam, really, it's a real can of worms when you start to talk about regime change. I don't think there's going to be any regime change in Cuba. I mean, they could kill some Cuban leadership, but I don't think there's going to be any regime change. That's just my opinion.
5: One indication of that to me is when I was last in Cuba for May Day, first of May. Interestingly, an international day of workers that almost every country in the world except the US celebrates, despite it being based on events that took place in Chicago in 1896, I believe it was. But anyway, I was there, and one of the announcements at the May Day rally, which was held just across from where the US Embassy is located, not accidentally, I would, I'm sure, was that more than 6.2 million Cuban adults, age 16 and above, about 80% at that point, I think it's gone up since then, have signed a pledge to defend Cuba against military action, even without saying military action by the US. So I think that's the case. But what happened in Venezuela, I guess, is one of the possibilities that our esteemed leadership in the US are and in the military are thinking about. But as I said, with the war raging in against Iran, it's not likely to happen, and I'm hoping it never happens. If anybody dies, I think that's a terrible result of war, but I think it would be much, much more. I mean, about 100 people died from the action in Venezuela on January 3rd. A sizable group of Cubans were there to support the Venezuelan government, but they got killed as part of an action. And apparently, the US has some new weapons that allow them to block off communication. That was part of the reason for the success of that particular adventure, if you will. Meanwhile, the Cubans are definitely suffering. I mean, the articles I read and the interviews I hear from Cubans, and I have a few Cuban colleagues who I stay in touch with, but they tend to be less likely to tell me how difficult it is. But I know it's much more difficult than they're willing to admit. The electrical grid is old and needs repair. But when you don't have fuel to generate electricity, it means that there are blackouts, and sometimes the blackouts are for 24 hours or more, and they kind of circulate around the country. I mean, the good news about electrical power is that the Cubans have, for a long time, been working to build a alternative energy, particularly solar panels. And with the oil blockade, the fuel blockade, China has really upped the ante and supplied a lot more solar panels. So even when there is a total blackout, if you will, because the electrical grid is not able to carry fuel-generated electricity, a number of hospitals and other key institutions are continuing to operate because they have solar panels. Unlike what happens in the US, when you have solar panels in Cuba, they go to the most needed buildings and institutions, ones that serve the people. So hospitals, in particular, some of the schools, certainly the clinics and homes for the aged have solar panels now. So the situation, as I say, is not good, but it's not quite as bad as the reports about, a total blackout. I've also heard that with some of these measures, it may be possible for Cuba to start importing oil again. Really, since January 3rd, the only tanker of petroleum that has come in was a Russian one that came in, if I remember correctly, in early June, or maybe it was, late May, somewhere around there. And I'm still not sure why the Russian government arranged with Trump to be able to do that. I mean, we know about a relationship between the two leaders of those countries, but I've never been able to find anybody who had any background knowledge on how it happened. But that, you know, one tanker is not going to make much difference. And in fact, when some groups in the U.S. began to organize to send, you know, fuel to Cuba, the U.S. administration came up with new restrictions on the companies in Cuba that would receive it. And so that forced the group to back off. Last point I would make is I've heard that the Mexican government is going to reinitiate its efforts to send fuel to Cuba. It's been one of the major suppliers, along with Venezuela, before the January actions by the administration. But President Sheinbaum kind of got scared into continuing to supply the oil because of the threatened economic sanctions. And obviously, Mexico is very dependent on the U.S. In a lot of ways. And I'm sorry that she took that decision, but I can understand why she would. But as I said, I've heard that they may start to ship oil again.
4: Can you talk a little bit about sort of the food and nutrition? I know that after the Russians pulled out, Cuba went through a very severe period of austerity, including reduced nutritional availability to the population. And how is that now are they growing their own food at all? What sort of are they replying on imported food?
5: Yeah, well, they definitely are growing their own food. It's a comment about the special period, the 90s. I had met a number of friends and, you know, who have become long-term friends and colleagues in the early 90s when some of them, you know, professors had traveled to Pittsburgh for a conference we organized. And then, you know, when I met them in Cuba, and by the end of the 90s, I almost didn't recognize them. I mean, they had lost, you know, maybe their doctors thought it was a good idea for them to lose weight, but not under those situation. I think that is happening today. Cuba does produce its own food. It's not like Venezuela, food sovereign, if you will. It doesn't produce all of the food that it needs, but it does. The biggest challenge for food today in Cuba two things. One, there are some companies that and countries that are hesitating to send food to Cuba because of Trump's extraterritorial sanctions. They could get punished if they trade with Cuba. Banks, similarly, most countries borrow money to import things, so they can't do that. But even more immediate is there's food in one part of the island, but to transport it to other parts of the island requires fuel. And with a fuel shortage, that means that the trucks that transport various food products from the rural areas or from one of the provinces that does more of the agricultural area to areas, you know, like Havana. I mean, the good news is that after the special period of the 90s, Cuba really started to grow food in urban areas, what they call urban gardens. I guess it's kind of an international concept. So that, you know, a lot of schools and a number of companies and some individual households grow their own food. So it makes a difference, but, you know, that doesn't mean you're going to get access to, you know, the protein that you need. And I've also read, I haven't heard this directly from any of my friends or colleagues, but what they call the libreta, which is a kind of a list of food products that are supplied either for free or at reduced costs by the government as part of the effort to maintain nutrition, a number of things on that list have either disappeared or have become less frequent or less abundant. You know, things like eggs and coffee and flour and some basic foodstuffs that were guaranteed. One of the economic measures I mentioned before that recently been introduced, 176 of them, talks about changing that whole program from universal distribution to distribution of these foodstuffs to people who are most in need. So kind of creating two categories of Cuban citizens. Historically, it's been, you know, everybody would have access to it. Not everybody necessarily used it, but they're moving in a direction, again, trying to find what seems like the most reasonable and ethical way of distributing food and guaranteeing some level of nutrition to a population. But again, healthcare and education, the provision of foodstuffs has been one of the promises of the revolution. And I have to imagine that at least some Cubans are finding these changes to be an abandonment or at least a step back from what was the promise of the revolution. And let me just make one comment about healthcare, because to me, the Cuban healthcare system is not only, you know, alleged to be, but I think in fact is one of the most impressive accomplishments of the revolution. At the time of 1959, the so-called triumph of the revolution, a lot of medical personnel migrated out of Cuba. They didn't agree with the direction the country was headed, which put a big dent in the supply of doctors and to some extent nurses and medical technicians. But Cuba managed to change that in a relatively short period of time. They put a lot of resources and recruited a lot of people into the medical field. Had up until recently, I haven't seen the most recent statistics, but had one of the best doctor to patient ratios in the world. And in fact, have more medical personnel outside of Cuba and around the world than the World Health Organization does. So they've really taken healthcare to another level. I mean, I've had the chance to visit neighborhood clinics. I mean, it's hard to imagine in urban areas, let alone in rural areas, that every Cuban, up until recently at least, could walk to their doctor's office. And more importantly, their doctor and nurse could walk to their homes if they needed to be treated. It was, you know, maybe 100 people per doctor's office, but that's being challenged in part because of a recent increase in migration of educated people from Cuba, but also mostly because even when you have a doctor to care for you and identify what kind of medications you need to have a pharmacy that provides those medicines. And trying to import some of the medicines continues to be a challenge because of the blockade. But equally important, you know, Cuba has developed a very strong biopharma industry, if you will. But, you know, you can't produce medicines if you don't have the, what I somewhat naively or not very scientifically call the ingredients that are necessary to produce the medications. And so, you know, the times in the last year or two that I've walked by pharmacies, I have been really distressed at the empty shelves. I mean, there were some medications available, but not, you know, what used to be the case of, you know, abundant medications that meant that, you know, you not only got the care of a doctor, but when you needed medicine, you could get access to it. And that's had an impact. I mean, one indication of that, and I think this, you know, this was announced at a recent UN General Assembly meeting that Cuba convened to call for a vote against the U.S. policies. But they noted that what historically had been 4 deaths per 10,000 births in the country had risen to almost 10 per 10,000. I mean, it's still a remarkably good ratio, if you will, certainly better than what the case is for, say, people of color in the U.S. and many other countries, you know, would have many more children who don't survive up to year one. But it's, you know, it's more than doubled. And that's a result of this intensified blockade.
4: So, yeah, I had read some information about the, as you mentioned, their research and production of medicines internally, and their some of their inventions, if you were, or advances in pharmaceutical, in particular using native plants or plant-based medicine.
5: Exactly. Yeah. They don't. Well, medical schools, like some around the world, focus not only on "quote unquote" modern medicine, but also more traditional medicine. I'd insert here a couple of things. One, during COVID, because the U.S. blocked Cuba from getting access to vaccines on it, you know, from around the world, including you know, U.S. companies that got subsidized by our tax dollars to make a profit on inoculating us, but they developed their own vaccines. It took them a little bit longer than, but by 2021, Cuba had successfully tested 3 vaccines and began to inoculate their citizens, and also have done a lot of did a lot of COVID related vaccinations outside of Cuba in around the world. The other thing I'd mention, in fact, a friend and I are doing a film event on Cuba's development of a treatment for Alzheimer's disease. The trials to date suggest a very successful treatment, and blanking on the name of the medication that they developed, but you know, at least one doctor in the U.S. Has taken some of his patients down there, and the Cuban research shows that if Alzheimer's is identified early enough, it can be either the advancement of the disease is either halted, or in fact, some of the patients are actually cured of it. I mean, this is a huge thing that, to me, is one important example of how the blockade actually works against those of us living in the U.S. Because if we had normal relations with Cuba, you know, not only would there be clinical trials in the U.S. on this Alzheimer's drug, but so many of our elderly citizens who are getting ravaged by Alzheimer's could be either prevented or cured, or at least slowed down in the advancement of the disease. So it's just two examples of Cuba's amazing scientific achievements.
4: Yeah, that is quite remarkable.

0: and petulant. We've been doing this for what, 40 years, 50 years now, and
1: 60 plus, yeah.
0: 60 plus, yeah. And the reasons for doing it are, I think, are really not invalid if they were to start with.
1: Yeah. And let me just mention one other one. I should have included this list of the pharmaceutical biopharma accomplishments. Cuba has developed a treatment for foot ulcers that come with advanced stages of diabetes, diabetic foot ulcers, which leads in many cases to amputation. They have managed to develop this medical treatment that basically cures, gets the ulcers to disappear, if you will, and saves the foot or the leg from being amputated. I don't remember the most recent figures, but the number of people with diabetes in the US is huge. And of that, a fraction, maybe 15, 20%, end up having amputations because of the ulcers that are generated or created by the disease. Again, a lot of people could benefit in the US if we had normal relations with Cuba.
0: Well, this is very important information, particularly the medical information of what how more developed in many respects the Cuban government is than ours. And thank you again for doing this. I've got a so thank you, Mark Ginsburg, for this. And this is the Veterans for Peace radio show, Daniel Ellsberg, Chapter 92. This program will be broadcast on KODX 96.9 FM. Thanks again.
1: Last words for me are no war against Cuba.
2: So I want to thank Mike Dietrich and his Seattle chapter of Veterans for Peace and their special guest, Mark Ginsburg, talking about Cuba. After all, Cuba, after Trump fails in Iran, he's going to be looking for some place where he can have some success. And he may just think Cuba, which, as you just heard, is going to be a mistake. But if Trump really wants to make some progress, it is forget about what Rubio says and open the doors to Cuba. Let's get an Alzheimer's treatment here. Let's get a diabetes treatment here. Let's improve relations and share technologies. We could do so much more and so much better. Keep track of that. Call your congressperson and say no war with Cuba. After you say no war with Iran, also, don't forget the way we started out the show at the very outset, talking to 1,000 Mile March. If you're listening in the South, it might be coming to a neighborhood near you. And if it's not coming to a neighborhood near you, you can still help. Get on the website, search 1,000 Mile March. You'll find it. Whatever you can do. Encouragement, follow along, send a donation, whatever. This is so important, especially since Tennessee has been ripped apart by its white supremacist legislature. So, with that, we always end with a song. And Mike left it up to me to find one. What I found was Tu Tierra y Tu Libertad. And if you remember your high school Spanish, tu means your, tierra, I believe, means land, and libertad means freedom. So here's Juancito Fernandez and Tu Tierra y Tu Libertad.

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2: And welcome, brothers, sisters, working class heroes. This is the Rick Smith Show. Thanks so much for being here today on the big program. Lots to get to, lots to talk about. So Donald Trump selling early access to his Truth Social posts. Look, corruption in Washington is not some side effect of power anymore. Under Trump, this is now the operating system. Understand, politicians have always gotten rich off of public service. We know that. They've traded favors, landed cushy gigs, turned access into cash. Yep. But Trump has taken that to a whole new level and basically just stripped off the mask. He's not just normalizing self-dealing, he's branded it. This is a guy who treats government like a private equity fund with a flag. Every policy, every posting, every public appearance, part of the hustle, part of the gig, all to enrich himself. He signals markets, rewards loyalists, punishes anyone who doesn't kiss the well ring. And now we're supposed to act like surprised that the whole thing smells like a racket? Give me a break. The stench has been there since day one. It's always been there. And let's talk about the social media angle, because this is where the grift gets really slick. When Trump uses his social media to move markets, you know, when he posts in ways that can either boost stocks, tank stocks, or telegraph what's coming next, you have to ask yourself, is this bad behavior or something much more nefarious? Because why else would someone pay to get early access to his truths? Look, if people can trade off his posts, if insiders can position themselves ahead of the public, if access to his feed becomes a money machine, then what are we going to call that? It may not always fit neatly into a courtroom charge, but we sure as shine know what insider trading by proxy looks like.

0: at the very least, it's market manipulation dressed up in presidential bluster. And if you think that doesn't matter to working people, you're just not paying attention. While billionaire crony game the system, regular people like us, we're getting hammered. Rents keep climbing, groceries keep rising, debt keeps piling up, families are one emergency away from disaster, and the people in charge are busy looting the place. And look, this is the real insult here is the cruelty's not an accident. I've been saying this for the longest time. It is the point. It's the structure. It's what the system that Trump has built is built into, and it protects him. This is what fascism looks like in modern American clothing. Not necessarily jackbooted thugs or in banners yet, but corruption, loyalty tests, intimidation, propaganda, and a steady, steady collapse of accountability. Now you've got a strongman telling his followers the rules don't apply to him. And too many cowards in the Republican Party go, oh, yeah. Because either they're getting a piece of it, or they're just cowardly. They're not statesmen. They're enablers. They're collaborators. They're terrified of losing power and would rather burn the country to the ground than admit that Trump is a con man and the emperor wears no clothing. We don't need another lecture. And this is where it drives me crazy. I don't need another lecture about both sides do it. Or the old excuses, you know, politics has always been dirty. Yeah, we know that. But there are degrees, and this is a whole new level of rot. This is self-dealing at an industrial scale. This is a presidency turned into a profit center, a political cult turned into a grift machine, and a governing agenda built to serve the rich and only the rich. We deserve better than this. We deserve housing. Housing we can afford, wages we can live on, food we can put on the table, and leaders who don't treat public office like their personal ATM. So enough. Enough with the excuses. Enough with the cowardly GOP. Enough with the billionaire worship. If there is going to be any hope for us in stopping this, it's going to take a political revolt. And big enough to throw the bums out of office and to clean house. We need to ban presidents and senior officials from trading individual stocks at all or holding conflicted assets and do that in blind trust. We need to expand whistleblower protections. We've been talking about this for a while. We need to expand independent oversight, not allow them to destroy it. We need to require real, full-time disclosure of meetings, donors, gifts, and any lobbying activities. Yeah, we need to know who's going where. And we need to strengthen rules against social media and official channels that are manipulating the markets. Now look, you know, we've never had a president like this. But understand, this is what running a government like a business looks like. And more importantly than all of the others, for me, the number one thing, we need to overhaul our campaign finance rules. We need to reduce billionaire influence and dark money in elections, and we need to do it right quick. As I've been saying for years, what we really need to be doing is we need to be taxing billionaires out of existence, and we should never have a trillionaire. This is one of those moments where you go, we're a very wealthy country, the wealthiest in the history of humanity, and we've got children who go to bed hungry. We got veterans who sleep on the street, but at least we've got a trillionaire. It really is interesting times that we live in. And when we come back, Rand Wilson's going to be here to share some thoughts on how we begin to revive the working class of this country and how we begin to create that prosperity in the working class. Right back. Stick around.
1: I'm Rick Smith, and this is Labor History in Two. On this day in labor history, the year was 1942. That was the day that the United States and Mexico signed the Mexican Farm Labor Agreement. It became known as the Bracero Program. The word bracero can be translated into one who works with his arms and refers to farm workers. This program allowed Mexican agricultural workers to enter the United States on a temporary basis. There was a shortage of labor due to the U.S. entry into World War II. Large American farm owners were clamoring for cheap labor. By 1945, more than 100,000 Mexican migrant workers were employed through bracero contracts, mostly in western and southern states. Most were farm workers, but others labored on the railroads. The program continued until 1964. More than 4.5 million individual labor contracts with Mexican workers were awarded as part of this program. Many of these workers faced exploitation and discrimination. For example, some of the workers had to subject themselves to fumigation by DDT before they could enter the United States to work. These Mexican workers were often paid less than white workers performing the same labor, and they were often cheated out of their wages. The workers were required to work long hours under often grueling conditions. Despite this exploitation, the Bracero program did have some minimal protections for pay and working conditions for those under contract. Farm owners unwilling to meet even these low standards began to hire undocumented labor to skirt the rules. Labor organizer Ernesto Galarraza wrote a book about the program called Stranger in Our Fields. In it, he recounts a worker explaining, quote, "In this camp, we have no names. We are called only by numbers." Like what you hear? Check out more at laborhistoryin2.com.
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3: So on Sunday, I got a message from a red hat friend of mine. Let's go with that. He sent me this text, said, "Hey, no wonder Bezos is the third richest man. He has non-English speaking people dropping off packages at 8 o'clock on a Sunday night in enterprise rental vans." And you go, yeah, that is how he's making his money. And those aren't even Amazon employees. Those are independent contractors. Those are gig workers. And don't forget the single mom who's dropping off a few packages on the way home after her 10-hour day job, you know, before going home to take care of the kids. Yeah, Bezos has got a great scheme going. Got a good scam. He's got working people going, "I'm pulling myself up. I'm my own boss. I get to deliver these packages piecemeal. And I can fit it in while I'm doing the Uber Eats or the DoorDash or the other gig jobs that were being thrown," which is why I keep saying it's so imperative that we organize Amazon, turn those Amazon delivery jobs into UPS jobs. Wouldn't that be good for the working class of this country? I got to tell you, I think it would be. And here to share some thoughts on that, I've asked my good friend Ren Wilson to come share some thoughts. Ren's a labor organizer and writer, does a lot of writing over at Labor Notes. He's got a new piece out now on what we can learn from the Fight for 15 campaign. Also, that it's imperative that we organize these folks. Ren, thanks for taking time for us.
4: Hey, it's a pleasure to be here, Rick. Really welcome the opportunity to talk about Amazon.
3: So look, I'm looking at my red hat buddy. Says, "Hey, you know, Bezos is paying these non-English speakers. He's paying them on a Sunday night in rental vans. He doesn't know what they're paying him. I know, not a lot. But he's upset by that. And for me, there's an opportunity to try and reach him a little bit, educate him a little bit. But there's a chance here, I think. You got any thoughts?"
4: Oh, well, first of all, continuing the dialogue with, the MAGA movement is really important because there's so many things that we really agree on, particularly when we get into the degradation of work that Bezos and company are leading the charge. We can't stop having a dialogue because so many working class people, you know, have been seduced by the siren song of Trump and others. But we've got to bring them back. Yeah. We've got to focus on reclaiming the kinds of issues that he has exploited.
3: No, and, look, they're very real issues, and they're worth being angry over. And I understand the anger, and I'm not diminishing it at all. But the fact is he had to throw in there, you know, they're non-English speakers. Like somehow you could look out your window and see what language they spoke or where they were born, which I find interesting, without talking about all of the other people who are doing this job. And I actually know a single mother who delivers packages on the way home from work, as I think a lot of us probably do. And I got to tell you, that's not the kind of job structure I think is beneficial for a prosperous working class.
4: And a prosperous company like Amazon should be creating careers for people, good jobs that our communities need, right? Not degrading work for the entire working class. And that company can afford to provide really good jobs in the warehouses, on the delivery trucks. They've got the money. They've got the model. But
3: instead, what they're doing, Rand, if I can cut you off here, instead what they're doing is they're the weight. They're the rock that's sinking to the bottom of the barrel, because not only are they underpaying their workforce, they're dragging everybody else down with them. I look at UPS, and I've got friends who work at UPS who are concerned that, you know what? There's just no way you can compete with poverty wage, desperation wage jobs.
4: That's right. And UPS is beginning to develop similar models in a, you know, parallel to the Teamster jobs at divisions called Roadie and other tentacles of UPS, emulating the Amazon model. It's a threat to Teamster wages and working conditions at UPS.
3: Right. And it's not just the Teamsters. And you sent me a list of all the unions that were affected by Amazon and their low road employment. And what was it, like 18 different unions and 18 different crafts and just a plethora of jobs that across the spectrum, that well beyond just the guy or gal, you know, dropping the package on my doorstep, you know, from IT on all the way down.
4: Amazon has its tentacles into anything and everything that it can disrupt and make a profit on. So they're moving into healthcare. They're moving into pharmacy. They bought Whole Foods. They bought Hollywood, MGM Studios. They are not only doing next day delivery, they're doing same day delivery now. And that's particularly with the gig employees. It's at least 18 different unions that where their wages and working conditions, their labor standards are threatened by the Amazon octopus.
3: Yeah. Now the reality is I've always been a believer in one big union. I like the idea, the old IWW idea of, you know, one big union, we're all in. This seems like if there was ever a moment in my lifetime where everybody should be in this. No?
4: Well, I think it's you and I have kicked around in the labor movement long enough to know that the jurisdictions and fiefdoms of different unions are a real obstacle to that. What we would like to see is regional or metro labor tables where the UFCW, the Teamsters, the service employees, communications workers that organizing AWS, that these different unions come together to share information, to collaborate, to get to know one another and build trust at the local level. We don't have to wait for Liz Schuler and the national AFL-CIO poobahs. We've got to start doing this work locally. And if we build it, they will come. So, I would just urge that we have these metro labor tables. We can develop those in major markets like New York, Chicago, the Inland Empire, Atlanta. There's enough interest and support at that level in the labor movement for people to begin to collaborate and build trust with one another. So even if it isn't one big union, it's the labor unions that are threatened by Amazon collaborating and working together.
3: Yeah, I mean, the reality is I've often said, I don't know why this hasn't already been built.
0: especially as we've watched Amazon just get bigger and bigger and bigger. Because I do think if they have their way, everybody eventually is a gig worker, you know, hustling out there for nickels and it's not a good thing. It's not a good future.
4: An existential threat, not just to the Teamsters, not just to the United Food and Commercial Workers. It's an existential threat to labor standards for the working class.
0: Absolutely.
4: It affects everybody. And we can't keep having our head in the sand. We've got to come together and work to build labor power, build worker power at Amazon, force that company through whatever means necessary. We might not be able to get to collective bargaining right away, and this leads into the fight for 15, but we have to mount a campaign to force Amazon to raise its wages and to improve its labor standards.
0: Yeah, I wanted to ask you, because your most recent piece you came out with was about what you can learn from the Fight for 15 campaign. And I remember at the time, back in 2012, when they came out, everyone going, $15, are you high? And I remember going, you know, understand, that's how you negotiate. You throw out a good number, you say, hey, this is what we want, and maybe you settle for a little bit back. Even I was going, you know, maybe 15's a little bit over there. But in retrospect, it's where it should have been back then. And now there are places where we're talking upwards of 25 or 30 bucks an hour to get to a minimum wage. So some lessons learned, right?
4: A living wage is definitely, we need to be talking, especially at Amazon, of a minimum of $30 an hour. Nothing less than that from this company. But straighten out this gig and fiction of these subcontractors that are running the delivery business that are just a fiction. You know, the workers are wearing an Amazon uniform, they're driving an Amazon truck, their pay, working conditions, hours of service, discipline, everything is run by Amazon, and yet they're not treated as an Amazon employee. That's a gross misclassification, and we've got to get that straightened out. And it's going to take, a mobilization of Amazon workers. We're doing that, but we also have to mobilize the larger labor community and people that are at just general public that's concerned about how this is degrading their standards in their communities.
0: Yeah, but ultimately, and this is where I've had more success in talking with neighbors and friends. Everyone knows their UPS guy. Everyone knows their postal worker. Everyone knows the mail. I know the woman who delivers my mail. I've known her for almost 20 years now. Same thing with the UPS guy. I see him all the time. I know him by name. Anytime Amazon comes to the house, it's always someone different. I never know who it is. And FedEx is the same way. And I look at the FedEx model, I think that's where Bezos stole it, because they've been doing this kind of stuff for a long time. So when I talk to people, I go, you like your UPS guy? You like your postal delivery person? Oh yeah, love them. Don't know the Amazon guy. So it seems like there would be a natural kind of, hey, don't you want to support someone who, you know, bringing stuff to your house, know who they are, want them to have a good life. And that seems to resonate. And because I think we have to have consumers who buy into this as well.
4: No question about it. And if we don't, if we're not able to launch a much broader campaign that's about a lot more than just labor standards, we're never going to get the political traction we need to rein in these abuses. Let's think back about that Fight for 15, where the service employees funded a very large grassroots campaign with hundreds of organizers, a huge research staff, an incredible PR machine to enlist tens of thousands of fast food workers in the Fight for 15. And it was originally, you know, it was the Fight for 15 in a union. They expended a lot of effort. They raised wages significantly. They improved working conditions for tens of thousands of fast food workers. However, it didn't result in a permanent organization of, by, and for the fast food workers. So that's you know, one of the downsides of that campaign, but the upside of it is it was on a scale that was commensurate with the challenge of raising wages in the fast food industry. No, and what we need now is a campaign that's on a scale commensurate with the challenge that Amazon is giving to all workers in this country.
0: And do you see that happening? Because look, my friend Randy Corgan and the Teamsters, they're out there. They're in the Inland Empire. They're doing what you're saying. They're out there, you know, disrupting. They're out there, you know, fleet flitting. They're doing all kinds of stuff. Is it enough? I mean, are they doing? I know the Teamsters really want
4: it. It's necessary, but in fact, it's a critical importance. But it's still insufficient. I love the Teamsters Union. You know that. I've worked for the union, and I support every Teamster initiative at Amazon. But that one union alone doesn't have the resources, the talent, the expertise to mount the kind of campaign that we need. We need the UFCW to come in with the same commitment that the Teamsters have made. We need the service employees to come in and make that same commitment. We need $10 million from each of these organizations to complement and augment what the Teamsters are already doing. But by themselves, they just don't have the resources to really be in the game in a meaningful way with Bezos and Amazon.
0: Because I've heard it explained to me here recently, and I don't know that I necessarily disagree, that what we're seeing is just kind of a show campaign, like the FedEx organizing campaigns of the past, where you were just out there causing enough of a nuisance to keep UPS.
4: I disagree.
0: This is what was explained to me, and I don't know. That's why I'm asking you.
4: No, I disagree. I went to Labor Notes in June, and we had over 200 Amazon workers there from all over the country who are building committees, are being supported by the Teamsters Union or other independent efforts. That work is real, and I respect it. I applaud it, but it's just not sufficient to be on the scale that we need.
0: No, that's what I wanted to hear. I want to hear that they're going in the right direction. I want to know that the dues dollars are actually being used effectively. And that, you know, maybe if you ramp this up, you get the results you're looking for, because we desperately need it. Because, look, I think we're in a 1930s kind of moment. I think, you know, I think we're kind of in this moment where this is a make or break opportunity. If you can't organize an Amazon or some of these other big companies, it's over for everybody else, because there's no one at the scale.
4: What the workers report to me is that the anger is high. Workers are ready, but they need to know that there's a pathway to victory. They need to know that there's going to be the support and infrastructure for them to succeed. And we've got to get to that point. And it means having other unions, UFCW, SEIU, Machinists Union, CWA, the pharmacy unions. Everybody needs to get into this game and bring resources and organizers and their expertise to the fight. And then I think we have a shot, because I think the workers are ready.
0: So last question I've got for you, you know, what are you paying attention to see if any of this works out? And what are the marching orders for every union member in this country? What would you want me or other card carrying union members to do, or people who believe that unions should be organizing there and those people should be members? What's the marching order?
4: Well, I have a little story. I met with a guy I live in Somerville, Massachusetts, and a letter carrier lives like half a mile from me. And we got together. Somebody suggested that I meet with him and get together for coffee. So we had coffee and we talked about Amazon, and he talked about, as a letter carrier, how the Amazon was threatening his job, his working conditions as the postal worker. So next thing I know, He's off to the Letter Carriers Convention, which is happening right now, and he's bringing with him a resolution to that convention to devote resources from the National Association of Letter Carriers to support organizing at Amazon. So we need everybody to carry that torch wherever you are, in whatever arena you can get into, to bring this up and to urge the support for each union to get involved, to put resources to it, to do the Metro labor table, and to get everybody into the fight.
0: There you go, Rand. I appreciate the time. I get the great work. Hope folks check out your pieces over at labornotes.org. We'll get links out on social media. Rand Wilson, thanks so much.
4: Rick, always a pleasure. Really appreciate what you do. Thank
0: good,
4: you.
0: Good seeing you again. Want to hear your thoughts? Email me, Rick at therickssmithshow.com. Do you Amazon? Do you talk to your driver? Want to hear what they say? Email me, Rick at therickssmithshow.com. Right back. Stick around. I'm Rick Smith, and this is Labor History in 2. On this day in labor history, the year was 1941. That was the day Michael Siegel, business agent for New York City's Local 3 IBEW, announced the lights would be going out on Broadway for a half an hour. Electricians had been on strike for nearly a week to protest Consolidated Edison's refusal to employ union electricians for work on its new waterside plant. The company claimed it could only use members of the Brotherhood of Edison Employees, an independent union. The walkout also affected electricians at area construction sites and at 25 defense contractors across the city. The union had agreed to exempt electricians at the Brooklyn Navy Yards, where the strike held up work on four battleships. Also, the IBEW allowed electricians at Ford Instrument to return to work, given they had orders for $100 million in defense instruments. Siegel announced that at 9 p.m. the following evening, maintenance men not on strike would pull the switches on all signs in Times Square in sympathy to bring attention to their plight. After the half-hour blackout, the IBEW continued to fight injunctions brought by the New York Electrical Contractors Association. Harry Van Arnsdale Jr., business manager for Local 3, declared the blackout had been more successful than they had hoped. He characterized the switch-off as a blackout for enlightenment. Naval officials complained, however, that the strike held up vital defense projects. Newspapers noted that Broadwayites suddenly noticed the moon when the estimated 10 million watts of super lighting was turned off. A Times Square veteran noted it was the darkest since 1918 when a Zeppelin raid alarm caused a blackout. The strike was called off a week later when Con Ed acknowledged its previous agreement with the IBEW. Labor History in 2 brought to you by the Illinois Labor History Society and The Rick Smith Show. For more information, go to laborhistoryin2.com.
5: Until recently, corporate executives were eager to demonstrate how green they are. But then came Trump, trashing the very idea of a green economy. So to appease the vengeful Republican, obsequious CEOs rushed to dump their green principles, except for one especially verdant area of the corporate culture, CEO compensation. As widely reported, top executive pay has surged during the Trump regime. But wait, they want more. So other tendrils of executive pay have sprouted and grown like Jack's beanstalk, further separating those at the top from the rest of us. Wall Street Journal reporters have uncovered some $600 million in executive perks that big corporations shelled out to their honchos last year. For example, investors in Apollo, the avaricious Wall Street huckster, laid out nearly $1 million for luxury limo and chauffeur services so their billionaire CEO would not have to open the car door himself. For tax purposes, Apollo called this a security measure rather than the pompous plutocratic perk it is. Already overpaid, these royals have come to expect all of life's needs and whims to be covered, including $121,000 in free tickets to ball games to please the multimillionaire chief of Roto-Rooter, $20,000 in booze for the head of a liquor conglomerate, which insists the freebie is awarded to enhance the boss's, quote, knowledge of the product, and a $492 payout to cover the maintenance cost on a home generator for the chief of Hewlett-Packard, who is paid $23 million a year. This is Jim Hightower saying, an old adage claims that it's the little things that matter, and these CEO entitlements show just how little corporate leaders have become.
2: Welcome back to the Rick Smith Show. Now, here is Rick Smith.
3: So, Trump's manufacturing cosplay crashed again into reality as high-quality marching band instrument company Conn-Selmer shut its factory doors in Ohio. About 150 union jobs now gone. Production being shipped some to Indiana, another plant there, but most of it, you know where, the C word, out to China. And my first thought was, where are all of those working class Republicans who are saying, we care about working people? You know, where's the outrage there? Where's Donald Trump? I thought Trump could stop these things. I thought he had the power. I thought his tariffs, I thought that was supposed to fix it. I thought all that donor hype that he knows all the people. When it's a billionaire hedge fund owner that owns this company, I thought we were bringing jobs back. And again, what we find out is workers lose, Wall Street wins, always. The plant closes, and Trump's promise, a lie. And understand, under Trump, American manufacturing got the perfect Republican solution again. Cut it, close it, ship it out of town. He promised to rebuild the industry and rebuild manufacturing, and what did he deliver? Demolition with a flag on it. And here to share some thoughts about, well, you know, are anybody still buying Trump as the manufacturing guy? We haven't even had the facade of manufacturing week yet, which is why I've asked my good friend John Logan to come share some thoughts. John's a professor there at San Francisco State University. John, thanks for taking time for us.
6: Hi, Rick. Glad to be on.
3: So look, for the last couple of months, the UAW has been fighting to keep these 150 jobs. They've been doing everything they can do. They've been having, you know, the conversations with Republican Senator Marino. They've been doing, pulling out all the stops. There was a lot of social media, a lot of organizing, a lot of shame, and didn't matter. Jobs still going to China.
6: Yeah, and as you said, I mean, it's been the same story ever since Trump came in the second time, and it was the first time too. I mean, there was an awful lot of rhetoric about bringing good-paying manufacturing jobs back to the United States, which, of course, is something we would all want to see. I mean, like so many communities in the U.S. have been decimated by the fact that these jobs have disappeared, that they've gone to low-wage countries, and that they've been replaced either by nothing at all or by low-wage, dead-end service sector logistics, you know, warehouse, non-union jobs. So we would all like to see it happen, you know, and, you know, a large part of the reason that we have Trump is because of the impact of the disappearance of these jobs in certain communities.
3: Exactly.
6: In the upper Midwest. You know, we all know the jobs started to disappear, you know, 5 decades, you know, 1970s, you know, this whole process of deindustrialization and the offshoring of these jobs. But then it really happened, you know, on steroids in the 90s and 2000s after the passage of the NAFTA and, you know, the entry of China into the World Trade Organization. It's continued. And, you know, it caused the economy that sustained like decent middle, you know, what we call middle class jobs, you know, blue collar middle class incomes, yeah, in these communities, it caused those economies to fall apart, you know, faster than, you know, almost anyone predicted.
3: No, it's this story right here, John. I mean, the East, yeah, Lake, Ohio, is a,
6: yeah,
3: solid working class kind of,
6: yeah,
3: community. These 150 people,
6: yeah,
3: some of the stories, yeah, they pulled out of them were like, look, I wanted to retire from here. I was, yeah, happy here. This was a good, it was a,
6: right,
3: hard job, busted my behind. My body's,
6: right,
3: paying for it, but it was a good job.
6: Yeah,
3: it supported,
6: absolutely,
3: my family. And we were a community.
6: Yeah.
3: And now that is gone. It's destroyed.
6: Right.
3: And it's not coming back,
6: yeah,
3: no matter what
6: That's
3: Trump
6: right.
3: says.
6: And if you take that away, it has a devastating impact on the community. And, you know, the problem, as we know, is that neither the Republicans nor the Democrats have really had solutions about how to rebuild the economies in those places. And that sort of creates a sense of hopelessness. When there's something about manufacturing work in particular, when you take those jobs away. I mean, I grew up in a sort of former mining community that then relied on steel industry and lots of other heavy manufacturing, and all of those jobs disappeared, and it really has a devastating impact. And if neither of the sort of the political establishment, neither of the parties are off solutions, it makes people very vulnerable to demagogues like Trump saying, riding in his white horse saying, only I have the solutions, only I have the solutions. But as you said, it's all been BS. I mean, we've lost more manufacturing jobs since Trump has come in. We have not seen a revival of, well-paid American manufacturing jobs. And, there's a depressing and a sort of not so depressing part of the story. I mean, in some ways, the depressing part is that, we all know, it's not a popular thing to say, but we all know that most of these jobs are not coming back. The future of the global economy is not going to be in high paid manufacturing jobs for most people. China has actually, as you said, most of these jobs have gone to China, but China has actually lost more manufacturing jobs in the last 10 years than the next three economies, the US, Germany, and Japan put together. The reason is that lots of young Chinese do not want to, unlike their parents, don't want to go into manufacturing jobs. And so Chinese industry was forced to automate a lot of these jobs. And so the use of robotics and automation in China, even in very small plants, I'm not talking about huge factories, Foxconn factories that assemble iPhones and things like that. If you go to places like Beijing, Shanghai, lots of other places in China, you can even see very, very small workplaces where they have a level of automation that is really surprising. And the reason they have it is that they couldn't get people to do all of these manufacturing jobs. So they have automated a lot of the manufacturing jobs out of existence. I mean, of course, yes, as you said, they still continue to get US manufacturing jobs being relocated to China, to other low-wage economies. But anyway, so there is this sort of myth that you can just reverse the clock, you can bring these jobs back, you can make them high-paid manufacturing jobs. Yes, there are certain things that the US could be and should be manufacturing in far greater numbers, semiconductors, yeah, and all of the rest of it. But otherwise, we just need to create more well-paying, highly skilled, high-quality jobs, and we can do it. But it's not going to be in traditional manufacturing. And the other thing that we need to do, and I know you know this, but if we want, we're at a very sort of dangerous point where wealth and political power are becoming concentrated in fewer and fewer hands. If we want to have a fairer, more decent society, and we want to have a society in which people's kids can expect not a worse economic existence, but a better one. I mean, people are not even thinking about a better one at the moment. They're just wanting their kids to, right, be able to enjoy the type of economy that they once enjoyed. But if we want to have a more optimistic economic future, there's really only two things. There are many things we need to do as a society, but we need stronger unions and stronger collective bargaining to make sure that employers cannot compete on the basis of crappy disposable jobs. And then, we need to have some realistic redistribution of wealth, through taxation, so that, the economy is not rigged against working people, that we don't go further and further down this route where both economic wealth and political power, right, are in the hands of a few companies and a few people.
3: So, and with that
6: really
3: in mind,
6: is no alternative to those two things.
3: Yeah.
6: Stronger labor movement And, you know, whether you want to call it billionaire wealth tax or whatever it is, and everyone is talking to me, they're talking about this in California at the moment, but it's not just California. It's all over Europe. It's all over countries that have experienced the same level, you know, similar problems with deindustrialization, with the loss of decent manufacturing, often unionized jobs, and the creation of, you know, where they have had jobs replace some of crappy, low-wage, dead-end, disposable jobs. You know, the countries, you know, like the UK, all over Europe are discussing, like, you know, is a with this sort of, like, you know, acceleration of the concentration of wealth and power, you really don't have any alternative, you know, if you want to have a more decent, more equal society.
3: Of course. No, I mean, the reality is, you know, for 21 years, I've been singing that song. We need stronger unions. We need a better tax system.
6: Right.
3: We've created a billionaire class.
6: Absolutely. You're right. And for
3: bad
6: for
3: policy
6: years,
3: did it.
6: It's been obvious. But the problems, as you know, are far worse now than they were 20
3: absolutely.
6: Years ago.
3: Absolutely. No, it's absolutely just worse. But we weren't listening then. Are we listening now? Because, look, I look at the folks. And look, I know tons of people like those folks at Colin Selmer's who lost their jobs. They were still looking for Trump to bring those jobs back. They were still wishing and hoping. And you're right. They're not coming back. They're gone. You've got people like Elon Musk running around saying we're going to have universal high income. And yet we can't figure out how to get basic income because, well, they've got all the money.
6: Yeah, they absolutely do. And, you know, as everyone knows, like, you know, we're already seeing, you know, companies' investment in AI and these sort of other emerging technologies is sort of disrupting, you know, the job market for college graduates, for young people. You know, it's increasingly difficult for, you know, people who are leaving high school, who are leaving college, to get anything other than you know, precarious employment, you know, sort of part-time, contingent, temporary jobs. So it's already having that impact, but, you know, we're facing the possibility. We don't exactly know what its impact is going to be in terms of job displacement. But again, these are political choices. If we don't act to, you know, encourage, you know, to give both carrots to make sure that companies do not just dispose of their workers and replace them with AI and other emerging technologies and sticks, you know, that say to them, okay, you can lay off workers and replace them with technology, but you're going to be taxed on every single job that you eliminate.
3: Been saying that for 10 years.
6: If we don't start talking about these solutions and say we're just going to go further and further down this route where, you know, already we're in a position where a handful of people in this country, in other countries too, but, you know, the concentration of wealth and power is worse in this country than in other rich democracies. We have gone, you know, further down that route. We're going faster in that direction. If we don't actually have some course change and say, like, you know, we know what the problems are. We, you know, the political will were there to actually address the real problems, you know, to put, you know, proper regulations in place to make sure that these companies don't just have incentives to, you know, throw workers on the scrap heap and, you know, give larger and larger returns to a very small group of wealthy investors, and to make sure that people do have decent jobs. Now, I mean, you say the decent jobs of the future will not be the same as the decent jobs of the past, but we can turn, you know, things like, you know, I'm in San Francisco Bay Area. You know, we think of this tech, the economy here being dominated by tech. You know, in some ways it is in terms of the valuation. You know, we have like two of these firms, Anthropic and OpenAI, who together are worth over $2 trillion. At the same time, you know, they're laying off hundreds and hundreds of workers in San Francisco City Hall in areas like public health and after school programs for kids. But in another way, it's actually healthcare that's the real driving force of the Bay Area economy. And in fact, you know, the economy, you know, more widely too. We're creating, know, tens of thousands of new jobs in healthcare. Many of them are low-paid, non-union, low-wage jobs. They do not have to be.
3: Right.
6: You know, we can create jobs that pay decent incomes, where people have a voice at work, where they can actually be fully human. And sorry, I was talking to someone, a very senior union person the other day, and I was recommending to them a book. Jack Metzger has a fabulous book called Striking Steel about the history of steel unionism. And I said, you know, if you want to be able to explain to people how collective bargaining, which is not this boring technical, you know, a special interest subject, if you want to know how collective bargaining really transforms people's lives in a way that allows them to become fully human and, you know, live their full lives, you'll read that book. You know, before the unionization of the steel industry, before the unionization of the auto industry, these were terrible jobs. These people were not considered to be, you know, say, fully human. They did not have decent lives. They, you know, were injured on the job at incredible rates. They did not earn a living wage. They did not have benefits. They, you know, and all of the things that unionization brought to these industries. We can do the same with Amazon, with healthcare jobs, in places where the economy is growing and where it's going to be growing over the next 10 years.
3: That's why it's been interesting for me to watch, you know, California's Prop 40 fight out in your neck of the woods, because you would think taxing billionaires would, I don't know, to fund healthcare, as you pointed out, the biggest growth, not just in California, but across the country. You'd think that'd be a no-brainer. And for a guy like Gavin Newsom, who wants to be president, it seems like an issue. I don't know. Maybe he might want to consider, even though he is adamantly opposed to it. It just seems like we have all these problems because we voters keep voting for people who don't do the things we want them to do.
6: Yeah. And, you know, I think, you know, Newsom is going to find that he's increasingly in a difficult spot because of his opposition to the billionaire wealth tax. He kind of wants to have his cake and eat it. You know, he sort of says, he realizes he can't side with the billionaires against the people. I mean, that would be political suicide. So what Newsom has said is that, you know, yes, billionaires should pay more tax, but this is not the right way to do it. What we need to do is tax billionaires at the federal level. Now, I'm not, you know, opposed to that.
3: Don't disagree with it.
6: You know, Newsom knows that that's fantasy right now. You know, it depends on all sorts of things happening politically over the next few years that may or more likely may not happen. You know, maybe we'll have a President Newsom, maybe we won't. You know,
3: probably won't.
6: But all sorts of things have to happen. He just, you know, he's really beholden to the tech industry and to the tech billionaires for political support, but at the same time realizes that we're kind of in a populist moment, both on the right and on the left. You know, on the right, of course, you know, we have Trump's authoritarian populism, blame immigrants, blame other people. On the left, you know, we have this, you know, initiatives like tax billionaires. But the reason that we have that on the left is that the concentration of wealth and power has become such a problem. It is distorting the economy and, you know, our political system so much. It is destroying the future of young people. You know, the young people who are not getting jobs this year, next year, the year after, this is something that's going to follow them probably for the rest of their careers, but, you know, for the next several decades. And, you know, these companies, you know, that are investing hundreds of billions in AI, not hiring people, laying off workers, sort of saying, oh, we'll figure it out. You know, we'll come up, you know, governments will come up with some solution. No, we're not coming up with any solution.
3: At least not that are going to work. Look, you know, the solution tax them. That's the solution. Massive redistribution of wealth back to the way it used to be when my grandparents' generation were around.
6: Absolutely. And, you know, the politics of these things is always, somewhat complicated. But the obstacle to passing these things is not that people, you know, most people when you say to them, well, do you think it's a good idea to tax billionaires in California? It's just a one-time tax, 5% on wealth as of, you know, January 1st, 2026. Just tax billionaires, only 200 people in the whole state of California who would be subject to this tax. Tax them just a little bit more in a way that they can easily afford, to make sure that hundreds of thousands and, you know, maybe even millions of people don't lose access to basic health services,

0: won't achieve what it thinks it will achieve. And it's simply not true.
1: Yeah.
0: I mean, you can design these things in different ways, but the basic principle that we need to tax billionaires a little bit more so that everyone else can just have an absolutely, you know, basic, decent standard of living, and that, you know, people can think that their kids are actually going to have a good life and exist in an economy that will allow them to make a decent living and have a decent life.
1: Should be a no-brainer.
0: You know, that is, you know, absolutely unarguable. And
1: should be an absolute no-brainer. And look, you know, at the end of the day, you said a little bit, I wanted an awful lot more. And this is where we're going to have to leave it. Because for me, I got to tell you, 5%, not anywhere near enough. We should be going much bigger, much, much chunkier. And maybe that happens down the road. But John, I appreciate the thoughts. Always great, great conversation. And I hope you'll come back and talk to us again real soon.
0: No, absolutely. And, you know, we'll see what happens with the billionaire wealth. But the issue, as you know, Rick, the issue is not going to go away.
1: Nope.
0: Because the problem is not going to go away. The problem is going to get worse.
1: There you go.
0: So we're going to be talking about this issue, you know, the billionaire tax, the need for stronger unions and stronger labor movement. These are issues that are becoming more urgent. They're not going to go away.
1: There you go. John Logan, I appreciate the time. As always, great stuff. Professor there at San Francisco State University, also the director of their labor and employment studies program. Want to hear your thoughts? Tax the billionaires? Yes? No? Email me, rick@thericksmithshow.com. Right back. I'm Rick Smith, and this is Labor History in 2. On this day in labor history, the year was 1997. That was the day 185,000 UPS workers and members of the International Brotherhood of Teamsters went out on strike. It was the biggest strike in the United States in more than a decade. At issue was the use of part-time workers. The union estimated that as many as 2 out of 3 employees at Big Brown were part-time. The package delivery giant had also cut part-time wages to $8 an hour. These workers also were not eligible for the same benefits as full-time employees. At the time, UPS handled nearly 80% of the packages delivered in the United States each day. The strike ground those deliveries to a halt. The strike lasted for 16 days and cost the company $650 million in business. The Teamsters paid out $10 million from its strike fund to support those on the picket line. The work stoppage succeeded in improving wages and securing workers' pensions. UPS also agreed to move 5,000 part-time employees to full-time over the life of the signed 5-year contract. Teamster President Ron Kerry declared, "People will be celebrating our victories over corporate greed. This fight with UPS shows what working people can accomplish when they all stick together." The UPS workers stood up to the throwaway worker approach, and the nation's working people stood behind them. Today, many companies rely on this throwaway worker approach as their business model. They keep workers at a part-time status to avoid paying health care benefits and a living wage. Does today's labor movement have the solidarity with these workers to make a demand for full-time work? Labor History in 2, brought to you by the Illinois Labor History Society and The Rick Smith Show. For more information, go to laborhistoryin2.com, like us on Facebook, and follow us on the Twitters at Labor History in 2.
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1: I gotta tell you, you know, I love John Logan. Winded. I give him credit. He's got a lot to say and he packs it in there. But the one main takeaway from that, and he's not wrong, it really is the inequality, stupid, and it's always going to be the inequality. The amount of wealth that our 1% and even the 1% of 1% has. Because of how badly our policies have been enacted by people who are supposed to be looking out for us, it's created this environment where you have, like you said, you're talking about 200 people in California that would pay this 5% tax, and it would fund health care for millions. I mean, just think about the enormous wealth. And look, I get everyone going, you know, they pay all the taxes because they have all the freaking money. You know, the reality is I'd be happy to, I'll change places with them. You

0: 30 grand a year, you pay no taxes. Okay, I'm sure that person would loved. I'll tell you, I would love to pay 92% tax, like they used to do during the Eisenhower era, because it meant I would have a lot of freaking money. I would love to pay that top marginal rate, as would anybody else. And anyone who tells you that they wouldn't is either one, stupid and doesn't understand, or two, just bold-faced lying to you. Now, you know, they play this game, well, you know, you might be a billionaire someday and you'd have to pay the tax. And I'm like, okay, sign me right up. Because they play that embarrassed millionaire card often. Well, you know, someday you could discover the next whatever. And you could be a billionaire. And the chances are you're not. The chances are you're going to be the guy who doesn't get health care. Chances are you're going to be the family whose kid doesn't get a good education. Chances are you're going to be on the losing end of that proposition. And I go back to Elon Musk running around talking about universal high income. Everyone's going to have universal high
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3: Today on Law and Disorder, we'll hear how judges and attorneys are fighting back against Trump's broad, unchecked powers. Our own constitutional scholar, Stephen Rohde, breaks down another round of important legal cases challenging the Trump administration's policies and executive orders.
4: Then we look at how high schools and universities are the incubators for investigative journalists of the future. Student journalists are often the targets of censorship, retaliation, and threat of lawsuits from administrators and public officials. Our guest is staff attorney Jonathan Gaston Falk with the Student Press Law Center. The organization provides services to protect student journalism, and Jonathan will discuss their many successful cases.
3: Stay with us. I'm Heidi Boghossian, New York City attorney and activist.
4: I'm Stephen Rohde, retired civil rights lawyer and author on issues of civil liberties.
3: The legal system is straining as it tries to hold the Trump administration accountable for its unprecedented assault on our constitutional rights. Close to 1,000 lawsuits have been filed challenging Trump's executive orders and their implementation, plus over 10,000 separate habeas corpus petitions filed by people targeted by Trump's immigration crackdown. Today, we take a deeper look at some of these legal and political developments. We're joined by our very own co-host, Stephen Rohde, who practiced constitutional law for almost 50 years. He is a former chair of the ACLU Foundation of Southern California, the author of two books and numerous articles on the courts and the law. Steve Rohde, a warm welcome to the guest chair at Law and Disorder.
4: Oh, Heidi, it's a pleasure to be with you in this role today.
3: Steve, an appeals court has overturned a lower court's release order for a foreign student arrested in Vermont. Tell us about this case, please.
4: Well, I think by the end of our conversation, a theme will emerge today, and that is many of these cases are linked by a headstrong effort from the Trump administration, supported by private organizations and universities, to silence pro-Palestinian speech, to elevate pro-Israeli speech and policy. And it's happening right now in

0: our courts. We start with an unfortunate ruling in which a federal appeals court reversed a lower court decision that had ordered the release of pro-Palestinian activist Moshe Madawi, opening the door for his rearrest. He was a student protest organizer at Columbia, and he's been a target of the Trump administration. The ruling last week by the Second Circuit, U.S. Court of Appeals based in New York City, overturns a previous decision by a federal judge in Vermont. That judge had likened what the government is doing to McCarthyist repression. Unfortunately, this three-judge appellate panel found that the district judge had overstepped his authority by intervening in Madawi's case before it had moved fully through the immigration court system. Now, I say immigration court system, that's a misnomer. The immigration legal system is part of the executive branch. Immigration judges are part of the executive branch under the control of Trump and his minions. So Madawi can hope for little relief in that system, and that's why he has reached out to the federal courts. This unfortunate ruling mirrors a separate appellate decision earlier this year against Mahmoud Khalil, who we'll talk about more later, a former classmate of Madawi's at Columbia University. As with that ruling, the appeals court did not weigh in on the merits, so we need not be fully depressed by this ruling. They simply issued a procedural ruling urging that Madawi exhaust his remedies through the immigration legal system. Attorneys for the American Civil Liberties Union, which represents Madawi, said Tuesday that the government could not detain or deport their client as the appeals process proceeds. What's shocking about this case is Madawi was born in a refugee camp in the Israeli-occupied West Bank and became a legal permanent resident of the U.S. in 2015. But he was arrested by immigration agents during a citizenship interview in April of 2025. He was going through the process seeking citizenship, and it was at his citizenship interview that he was seized. It was part of Trump's efforts to sweep up non-citizens who criticize Israel and protest against the war in Gaza. We will closely watch this case as it moves through the courts.
1: Well, Steve, on a happier note, a U.S. federal judge has ruled that the border phone searches of a Palestinian American violated the Fourth Amendment. Talk to us, please, about the facts and the ruling in this case.
0: Yes, this is a hopeful sign. A federal judge ruled last week that U.S. Customs and Border Protection agents violated the Fourth Amendment rights of Osama Abdu Irshad, the executive director of American Muslims for Palestine, when they searched his cell phones twice at a U.S. International airport in 2024. U.S. District Judge Michael Nachmanoff of the Eastern District of Virginia issued a ruling following a bench trial held in May. A bench trial is a trial with a judge only and no jury. Dr. Hashad is a U.S. citizen, and he sued the government after CBP officers subjected his phones to forensic searches upon his return to the country in 2024. He was carrying two cell phones. He offered one, but a CBP officer at the scene remarked that, quote, people who are traveling with burner phones are trying to hide something. Well, the court found that among the factors that the officer had used in citing and requesting approval for this forensic search was a May 2024 letter from Republican Congressman James Comer of the House Committee on Oversight and Accountability. The letter alleged misconduct by American Muslims for Palestine, as well as financial, quote, ties to Hamas. The court found that letter, along with other information that the congressman relied on, did not amount to the reasonable suspicion required to justify a non-routine forensic search of a U.S. citizen's phone. Judge Nachmanoff wrote that the evidence connecting Irshad to any national security concern was too attenuated to justify these searches. The courts ordered both sides to submit briefing within 21 days on the question of appropriate remedies. We anticipate this case will be appealed up through the courts. But it was a well-considered opinion, and I hope it survives appellate review.
1: Now, Steve, I understand that a judge has dismissed a U.S. Justice Department challenge to the immigration laws of Minnesota. What is this case about?
0: Well, this is another highlight. Before the Trump administration sent thousands of immigration agents to Minnesota, which our listeners know a lot about, last year, the Trump administration sued the state of Minnesota over established rules that the state had in place that strictly limited cooperation with federal authorities seeking to deport people. The prohibitions included limits on the police asking about immigration status and bans on coordinating with ICE. Well, on July 20, a judge nominated by President Trump sided with Minnesota against the Trump administration, and they threw the Trump lawsuit out of court. The judge, Eric C. Toastrud of the U.S. District Court in Minnesota, said that state and local laws that were challenged by the administration did not impinge on federal authority, as the Department of Justice had argued. The judge said they do not command the federal government or its contractors to act. They do not forbid the federal government or its contractors from acting. They do not control how the federal government or its contractors undertake their work. Rather, they regulate how state and local officials perform their duties. The Trump administration has filed similar lawsuits against other Democratic-led jurisdictions across the country. A case in Illinois was dismissed last year. This is part of the Trump administration's affirmative effort to go into court and to restrain individual states from exercising their own law and jurisdiction in this field. I'm very pleased with this particular decision. It was well conceived and well written. And again, I hope this one will survive appellate review.
1: Now, turning to another case, the Palestinian activist Mahmoud Khalil has sued Stephen Miller, Secretary of State Rubio, the Heritage Foundation, and others for conspiracy to persecute him. What's the basis of his case, and do you think he has a strong one?
0: This is a very positive development. You know, largely we've had to fight back at what the Trump administration is doing in the immigration courts initially and in federal courts. On occasion, civil actions have been brought, and this is an example of that. So your listeners remember that Mahmoud Khalil was a graduate student at Columbia University early in the crackdown on campus protests. The Trump administration went in, seized Mahmoud Khalil, shipped him off to a detention center in Louisiana, and he has been valiantly fighting for his freedom and to defend his constitutional rights. He's represented by the Center for Constitutional Rights, an organization that we hold dear here at Law and Disorder, because one of the founders and early lawyers at that organization was Michael Ratner, our beloved friend who passed away several years ago who helped organize and initiate Law and Disorder. Khalil is also represented by a very strong law firm, Beldock, Levine, and Hoffman. What emerged a year ago is that they filed this lawsuit after federal agents had abducted Khalil amid the government's continuing effort to deport him in retaliation for his role in protests at Columbia against Israeli U.S.-enabled genocide against Palestinians in Gaza. Well, good lawyers are fighting across the country, and certainly many of them are at the Center for Constitutional Rights. They have invoked a law called the Ku Klux Klan Act of 1871. It sounds like an old law, but it never had a better application than in this case. What that law prohibits is a conspiracy between the government and private parties to terrorize and deny people their constitutional rights. In this lawsuit, Khalil sued senior Trump administration officials and three anti-Palestinian private organizations for conspiring to deprive him of his constitutional rights. The lawsuit elaborately and with careful allegations and evidence alleges that these co-conspirators, private and public, sought to terrorize and make an example of Mr. Khalil and other non-citizen Palestinian rights advocates in an effort to intimidate and weaken the growing movement for Palestinian solidarity. The case is filed against the Heritage Foundation, of famous note for Project 2025 and other actions supporting the Trump administration. But it also names Canary Mission and Beitar. These are two online private pro-Israeli websites that purport to search out enemies of Israel and enemies of the United States and make lists of them and publish them for public examination and for government reprisals. The lawsuit also names, as you mentioned, senior presidential advisor Stephen Miller, Secretary of State Marco Rubio, Secretary of Homeland Security Mark Wayne Mullen, Acting Attorney General Todd Blanche, former Secretary of Homeland Security Kristi Noem, and John Armstrong, an official at the State Department's Bureau of Consular Affairs. What the lawsuit does brilliantly is it goes back and it lifts up public statements that have been made by these co-conspirators saying the silent part out loud. A year ago, in October of 2024, just weeks before the 2024 election, the Heritage Foundation published Project Esther, a blueprint to dismantle the burgeoning U.S.-Palestinian solidarity movement by conflating criticism of Israel with anti-Semitism and support for terrorism. The Heritage Foundation literally said that it was seeking a willing administration. Of course, this was during the campaign that Trump eventually won. It said out loud that it was hoping for a public-private partnership with private anti-Palestinian groups identifying targets of the conspiracy. And that's where Canary Mission and Beitar enter the scene. Canary Mission is an Israeli-based and anonymously run surveillance, blacklisting, cyber-stalking, and doxing outfit, while Beitar is a chapter of the Jewish supremacist Beitar movement and a self-described vigilante group that also has a history of surveilling and harassing Palestinians and their supporters. And so then the suit alleges that between March and May 2025, Miller, Rubio, Noem, and Armstrong used ICE to arrest or try to arrest at least nine students or scholars pre-selected by the private groups. So the working together is the conspiracy. And that's why I feel this lawsuit, solidly based on this Ku Klux Klan Act, really has such strength. One of the lawyers for the plaintiff said the defendants in this case were blinded by their anti-Palestinian animus. They publicly boasted about their involvement in a conspiracy to arrest, detain, and deport students who advocated for Palestine during a genocide. And the attorney added, groups such as Canary Mission have openly harassed students for many years. No longer can these actors hide behind anonymity or power. Mahmoud Khalil was detained for his advocacy for him and for all the others whose speech has been chilled by the defendant's unlawful conspiracy. We file suit. I think this is a powerful lawsuit. It gives an opportunity for discovery, depositions, and eventually a summary judgment motion or a trial. I'm proud of the Center for Constitutional Rights and the private law firm, and this is definitely a case that we will be following closely.
1: If you're just tuning in, this is Heidi Boghossian. I'm interviewing our co-host Stephen Rohde, a constitutional expert, on the many cases the Trump administration has brought challenging our constitutional rights. Well, not to be too dispiriting, Steve, but Secretary of State Marco Rubio has announced the imposition of a visa restriction policy targeting members of so-called far-left terrorist groups. What is the new policy, and who are the alleged terrorist groups? I understand that at least three groups have received subpoenas thus far.
0: Yes, I wanted to include this as a counterpoint to what I just said, because it shows that the Trump administration is unrelenting. As many setbacks as they've had, as many challenges that they face in court and in the streets, this administration is single-mindedly focused on its repression of dissent of any kind across the United States. So specifically, on July 16, U.S. Secretary of State Marco Rubio issued a new visa restriction policy. It bars foreign nationals affiliated with what the administration describes as, quote, far-left terrorist organizations from entering the country. The policy targets foreign nationals who have engaged in or materially supported, quote, acts of terrorism, violent crime, economic sabotage, another word for boycotts, or assisted far-left networks with any of these acts. Now, they are using an existing statute, and I want to make clear in this that while the new visa policy is newly initiated by Rubio and the Trump administration, they are relying on an existing provision of the Immigration and Nationality Act, which has been on the books all the way back to the McCarthy era. It authorizes the Secretary of State to deny entry to foreign nationals, which the Secretary reasonably believes can have, quote, potentially serious adverse foreign policy consequences, unquote, for the United States. That's the kind of elastic, vague, ambiguous statutes that we have on the books in this country. Many of them derive from the Espionage Act of 1917. We really have not done our work when we've had control through a Democratic administration in the White House and in Congress of reforming and stripping out this dangerous language that sits on the law books for use and abuse, just as it is right now. In terms of the current new visa restrictions, the State Department issued a press release proudly announcing the new policy. Rubio described far-left terrorist groups as using, quote, sophisticated, organized networks to perpetrate violence as a political tool, employing, quote, bombings, assassinations, and other forms of terrorism to silence speech, limit political opposition, change policy outcomes, and sabotage political processes. Well, let's break that down a little bit. I've always encouraged folks to read what comes after the word and in a long list, which begins with scary words like violence and bombings, because at the end of that litany is the phrase and other forms of terrorism. Well, this government is only too willing to broadly define, quote, other forms of terrorism to include legitimate constitutionally protected speech and protest. So they string along these scary words to appear as if they're only going after violent perpetrators, when in fact, and we see it in what they're actually doing, they are going after safe and free and secure protests. Now, all of this comes from a very nefarious document, which I hope listeners have begun to focus on. That's the National Security Presidential Memorandum 7. That's been in effect in the second Trump administration. It purports to grant broad powers to all arms of the federal government. It directs federal agencies to investigate and disrupt networks engaged in domestic terrorism, as they call it, and organized political violence, and part of a broader effort to disrupt these far-left networks before further escalation as they see it. There have been challenges to the National Security Presidential Memorandum 7. I would imagine as we speak, challenges are being drafted to Rubio's new visa restrictions against foreign nationals. This is part and parcel of what we've been discussing in our entire conversation of finding tools and weapons within existing law, stretching it to its limits, emboldened by the U.S. Supreme Court placing Donald Trump at the apex of the executive branch, giving him broad, unchecked powers. It is a very dangerous time when you consider what this government is doing. I'm only proud that lawyers are fighting back, judges are fighting back, and the people are fighting back.
1: Steve, in our remaining minutes, let's turn to Francesca Albanese, the UN Special Rapporteur on Occupied Palestinian Territories, on the issue of genocide. She has condemned the genocide in Gaza, and now the Trump administration has aggressively targeted her. Tell us about the campaign to demonize her.
0: When Profiles in Courage of the Trump Era is written, Francesca Albanese will be entitled to an entire chapter. She was appointed in 2022, as you mentioned, as UN Special Rapporteur on Occupied Palestinian Territories for a three-year term at that point. She was the first woman to be appointed to that position. Shortly thereafter, she recommended in her first report to the UN that UN member states develop a plan to end the Israeli settler colonial occupation and apartheid regime. During a UN meeting in 2023, she presented a report accusing Israel of turning the West Bank into an open-air prison. The report pointed out that since 1967, more than 800,000 Palestinians, including children as young as 12, had been arrested and detained by Israeli authorities. Albanese was confirmed in her position for another three-year term in April of 2025. In March of 2024, she presented a report titled Anatomy of a Genocide to the UN Human Rights Council. She found reasonable grounds to believe that Israel is intentionally committing at least three genocidal acts against the Palestinians as a group in Gaza, all of which are prohibited by the Geneva Convention. One, killing members of the group. Two, causing serious bodily or mental harm to members of the group. And three, deliberately inflicting on the group conditions of life calculated to bring about its physical destruction in whole or in part. In February of 2023, even before she issued that report, 18 members of the U.S. Congress, all Republicans, I believe, called for Albanese to be removed from her position, saying that she demonstrated a bias against Israel. And the U.S. ambassador, Linda Thomas Greenfield, appointed by Trump, went on X and expressed the U.S. belief that Albanese was unfit for her role. She said in response, "Anti-Semitism and discrimination against Jews as Jews is gross, but frankly, I don't care and I couldn't care less if Israel were run by Jews, Muslims, Christians, or atheists. All I want is for Israel to conduct itself in line with international law." A group of 65 scholars of anti-Semitism, the Holocaust, and Jewish studies came to her defense. They condemned the attack on Albanese. In July of 2025, the U.S. Department of Treasury, under Trump, imposed sanctions on Albanese under Trump's executive order 14203, naming her a, quote, specially designated national, which forbids all U.S. persons and companies from doing business with her except as necessary to wind up their affairs. Sadly, Georgetown University in December of 2025 said that Albanese was no longer an affiliate scholar in compliance with that sanction. One more example of some of our universities capitulating to Trump. Well, one good bit of news in this story is that in May of this year, U.S. District Judge Richard J. Leon blocked the sanctions against Albanese, ruling that they violated her First Amendment rights. But the same month, the Court of Appeals in D.C., in a short order, granted the Trump administration's motion for an administrative stay of that judge's order. So it is pending. That is not a ruling on the merits. Albanese has supporters in the United States and across the world. I'm very hopeful when the appellate court digs deep into how her First Amendment rights have been targeted, they will side with her and with the Constitution.
1: Steve, unfortunately, we've run out of our allotted time. Thank you for such a thorough and timely update on some of the many lawsuits threatening our constitutional rights, and we look forward to hearing more from you.
0: Thank you, Heidi. It's always a pleasure doing this with you.
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0: Student journalism is one of the most vital and often overlooked front lines in the fight for a free press. Across the country, student reporters expose such topics as sexual misconduct, financial mismanagement, and government secrecy. Yet without the institutional legal backing enjoyed by most newsrooms, they frequently face censorship, retaliation, and threats of lawsuits from administrators and public officials. For over 50 years, the Student Press Law Center has stood as the nation's leading legal advocate for student journalists. Founded in 1974, the nonprofit offers free legal help via a nationwide hotline, advises on First Amendment issues from libel to public records access, and spearheads the, quote, New Voices movement for state-level legal protections. Today, we're so pleased to be joined by SPLC's staff attorney, Jonathan Gaston Falk. A former student journalist himself at York High School in Virginia, Jonathan joined the center in March 2022 after a five-year tenure leading the Education Law Unit at the Legal Aid Society of Rochester, New York. There, he advocated for student free speech rights before school boards and the State Commissioner of Education. Jonathan, a warm welcome to Law and Disorder.
3: Folks, thank you so much for having me. I'm very excited to be here talking about the really important work that we do at a really an unprecedented time.
1: Jonathan, for listeners unfamiliar with the Student Press Law Center, tell us what kinds of legal assistance you provide and who is eligible to receive help.
3: Sure. So our primary bulwark support comes through our free legal hotline, where students in school, both high school and college, and their advisors, their media advisors, are able to tap into that that network for assistance. And, you know, really no question is too small. It's how we at SPLC remain relevant. It's how we keep our ear to the pavement related to, you know, what trends are occurring around the country, maybe what some administrators are employing on the ground as far as maybe censoring our students, anything like that. But we also have a program called SPLC in the Classroom, where we're able to provide some curricular supplement for those media advisors. So we're able to pipe into a student newsroom, again, high school or college, and talk at length about student press freedom and rallying against censorship, but also copyright infringement and libel. You know, we want to stand in the shoes of those shadowy cabals of attorneys waiting in the wings for the professional media outlets, because the students just don't have that. And we want to stand in that stead for them.
0: Jonathan, give us more examples of the legal problems that the students bring to you. And in particular, has this changed over the last 5 or 10 years?
3: Sure. So our number one cause for concern from student journalists and their advisors is censorship. So just purely by numbers, across the board, again, high school, college, doesn't matter if it's a public school or a private school, issues of censorship, that's our number one area. And related to the question of how things have changed, the areas that the students want to cover, the content that they want to cover, that's been changing based on our national moment or even a local moment. But really, number one is censorship. Number two is going to be copyright infringement. Unfortunately, you know, using the internet doesn't come with a how-to guide or a legal protection guide just for using it. And so unfortunately, if a student journalist wants to run that really stunning Google image search result alongside of their article and cite to it, as is good journalism practice, you know, unless they are engaging in permission to use that photo from the author, whoever took the photo or whoever owns it, they could get into some copyright trouble. And that is, you know, a protective stance as well for students, because the students are producing their own work and others might be poaching their materials. So that's why copyright is our second leading hotline issue, both for offense and defense.
1: Now, the Law Center currently tracks several important lawsuits involving student media. Can you discuss one or two pending cases that you're closely watching and tell us why they could have national significance?
3: Sure. So one that's coming up for trial actually in the fall is Gomez versus Glazer. That's out of Mountain View High School out in California. That one's significant because, and there's been reference made so far to our new voices laws around the country, and I can get into that a little bit later. But in California, their law is the oldest and most robust that protects student newsrooms out there in California. It dates back to 1977. And for Gomez versus Glazer, this is really where the rubber is hitting the road, and one that we are watching pretty closely. So far, we've been enjoying the trajectory simply because the court is very willing to engage in the students' arguments there. There, the students were censored, we believe, running afoul of that California law, because in California, the students are able to dictate the content of their output. They're able to have some leeway, some substantial latitude related to what content they want to publish. The principal on the ground there at Mountain View High School disagreed with that. Students actually met the principal halfway and arguably self-censored, and still the piece wound up not running. It was a piece on the general climate around campus related to sexual harassment and comfort level of those students, which is certainly relevant to that community, to that student community. And the students wanted to put a magnifying glass on that, which legitimately makes those school districts a little bit more uncomfortable. And so there was that pushback through censorship. And another unfortunate side to that, the advisor, this beloved advisor, media advisor, really knew her stuff. She'd been in that position for 20 years. She was relegated to a different department, we think for a pretextual matter, for a pretextual reason, unfortunately. And so she joined in that lawsuit to gain her old position back. But it has national significance because in these particular states where we have new voices protections, we want to know that, just because that legislature passed the law doesn't mean that the school is going to wind up following it or knowing about it. But we want to make sure that those laws are honored, because we fight a little bit too hard. The student journalists fight too hard to get those laws passed. Another fairly significant case that we are following out of University of Alabama, so we're shifting a bit to the college level, is Poynter versus Phelps. And so in that particular matter, two, you could call them affinity media groups, were shuttered by the university. And one had to do with the perspective of women on campus, and another of perspective of students of color on campus. The university argued that this was just to comply with the new federal edicts surrounding diversity, equity, and inclusion. And by shuttering those periodicals, those publications, they were stifling important voices around campus that ordinarily would struggle to have their voices articulated in that way. And so the students, I think, in a very fruitful way, wound up pressing suit. Unfortunately, the preliminary injunction went the other direction toward University of Alabama. I believe that those students are in the process of appealing that particularly preliminary injunction. So I think those give a good snapshot of case trajectories, very different parts of the country, of course, very different levels of education. But certainly we want to pay attention to protecting our high school advisors from the Gomez case and clearing the way through censorship, but also from the Poynter versus Phelps case of, again, having the rubber meet the road, where our vast legal landscape when it comes to student voice really comes up against that preliminary injunction decision so far. And we're hoping that that case winds up resolving in the students' favor.
0: Here on Law and Disorder, we've learned that censorship comes in all shapes and sizes. Have you found at the center that there can be informal pressure? Advisor firings, funding threats, administrative interference, that comes in just short of outright bans, that you have to seriously look at.
3: Yes, so those are all forms of indirect censorship we find. So, instead of direct censorship, where an administrator comes down to the newsroom and says either A, you posted this, let's take it down, or B, prophylactically, you've been interviewing people around campus and about this particular topic, that's not going to fly. We want this never to see the light of day. So that's more direct. The list that you give here are more of those indirect forms of censorship, basically eating away at the student's ability to publish that content that's interesting to them. And courts have acknowledged that this is the case, and it's tantamount that indirect forms of censorship are tantamount in the eyes of the law and the First Amendment to that direct censorship, because students are going to wind up, you know, caring for that advisor. That's the trusted adult in the room who has abundant training and ample trust by those students. And so if the students see that that advisor is being threatened, either, to be transferred like Carla Gomez in the Gomez matter, or out of Indiana University, Jim Rodenbusch wound up being discharged from his position basically just for doing his job and trying to protect his students. And so unfortunately, that pressure on those advisors will limit the students' ability to engage in that content because they're worried that they're going to undo the professional standing of those trusted advisors. Funding threats, certainly, and we see this, let's say a student media outlet winds up sending its students to a state or national convention. So those students gain exposure to other student journalists around the country, maybe even in the same state, and there's some good cross-pollination there that if the students return to their school, their educational institution, and they want to replicate some of that reporting, now all of a sudden administrators are paying attention, they attribute some of that more quote-unquote controversial topic treatment to that convention or conference. And then they gut the ability for the students going forward to engage in those same routes. So unfortunately, those indirect forms of censorship are rather nefarious. They're, like you say, not outright bans, but we're really paying attention to them because, as I said at the outset, administrators are getting pretty clever relating to trying to get around that First Amendment angle in some way. And we know that administrators attend their own national conventions on how to hold up the line and make sure that nothing in a student publication makes their institution look bad.
1: Jonathan, a recurring issue seems to be investigative reporting into sexual misconduct, school safety, or financial issues. Why do these stories so often trigger censorship or retaliation?
3: Sure, and I think that that's a school district or a college or university trying to circle the wagons. They spend so much money, depending on the institution, in PR and making sure that they have good standing in their communities, that they're able to attract good students, especially at the college or university level, where there is some competition among those educational institutions. So any sort of chipping away at that armor from within by these student journalists who are absolutely doing their job. The list that you mentioned, that each of those is absolutely correct. That the students are interested in those particular topics. And so administrators, in making an effort to minimize that damage and make it so that no one is making the school look bad, certainly from within, because those are very reliable sources, that they want to limit some of those voices. And so that triggers that censorship or retaliation. And certainly, our court cases related to the First Amendment acknowledge the fact that student journalists should still be able to hold those people in power accountable, that if the students are criticizing those administrators directly, it shouldn't be those administrators who are able to censor, especially if those students are doing really good and important journalism.
0: Let's lay a foundation of the legal landscape. There is an important Supreme Court decision, Hazelwood School District, which did set certain boundaries on student press. Tell us about that case, and in this connection now, tell us more about New Voices.
3: Yes. So just to take a step back, so before Hazelwood, we had in the 60s, late 60s, during the Vietnam War, sort of our first controversial topics case where students were reacting to a certain national moment. And that was the Vietnam War era. I think everyone knows about the Tinker versus Des Moines Supreme Court case where those students brought black armbands from home to protest the war. Well, before that case, we had no idea whether the First Amendment even applied to students in school and in public school contexts, whether they had any sort of freedom there. And the magic language there is that their rights don't just stop at the schoolhouse gate, they persist. But the Supreme Court did not want to give the impression that students could say whatever the heck they wanted in school. They operated within certain useful legal guardrails for student speech in school. And those were really two areas. First was students aren't able to engage in any speech that invaded the rights of others. And that could be libel, that we're publishing a false statement of fact that seriously harms someone's reputation, maybe engaging in copyright infringement. You know, that's not going to be protected by the First Amendment, encouraging others to commit a crime or making a threat. Those sorts of speech areas are not going to be protected under the First Amendment. So that's the first area of unprotected speech in school. And then the second that the Tinker Court articulated was, we're not able to interrupt the school day with our speech. The magic language there is a material and substantial disruption of the educational process. And I don't care, you know, what school or university you're in, probably your code of conduct is going to have that proscription of interfering with the school day with our speech. So that was Tinker. Hazelwood then came around in the late 80s. We unfortunately had a different standard when it came to school-sponsored publication. So Tinker is all student speech. Hazelwood is particular to school-sponsored speech where the Supreme Court said, you know, that student output bears the school's imprimatur, that somehow the school is sanctioning that speech, approving of it, or actually adopts it. And so thereby giving administrators a lot more latitude when it comes to those publications to censor. And really the only thing that the Supreme Court said those administrators need is to point to an educational reason, a legitimate pedagogical purpose, they called it. And when I was on district side, I did in a past life represent about a dozen school districts. Really what that meant was a learning moment, that as long as you know you're in the educational space, as long as you're giving that learning moment to that high schooler, that's going to be okay. And this was, you know, a very broad and vague rationale, that standard for censorship in those American public high schools. And so what we want with the New Voices program is to build upon the right that even Hazelwood gives. So Hazelwood requires that reason, right? Hazelwood requires that a school administrator give that educational reason for censorship. That provides a floor of rights under the First Amendment so that if you're not given a reason as a student, that's a violation of your First Amendment rights. But what New Voices laws do, we return to that Tinker standard that I went into and building upon that floor that Hazelwood provides on a state-by-state basis. And right now we have 18 states around the country that do just that with New Voices laws. And we're constantly in state legislatures every legislative session to try to get more passed.
0: You're listening to Law and Disorder. I'm your co-host, Stephen Rohde. I'm joined today by Heidi Boghossian. Today we're talking with Jonathan Gaston Falk of the Student Press Law Center.
1: Jonathan, we're seeing intense conflicts over the coverage of protests, race, LGBTQ plus issues, immigration, the war on Gaza. Are these politically charged topics creating new legal challenges for students' newsrooms?
3: Those are the hot button issues of the day for sure. But even looking back to that Tinker decision during the Vietnam War, I mean, that was a controversial topic back then. Your list is just the controversial topic list du jour. And so the students have to rely on the same mechanisms legally and otherwise in order to push back, get some of these topics covered. Because certainly we've seen such an incendiary moment. Really what we've seen for the war in Gaza and the response to immigration practices, students themselves are getting really involved. And certainly the student journalists want to cover the work of their peers. So it's a similar sort of legal challenge for those student newsrooms, but they're going about it in the same way.
0: Jonathan, with the time we have remaining, have there been recent victories that give you hope? Cases where student journalists have successfully pushed back against censorship or won greater access to information?
3: Absolutely. So first out of California, similar to our Gomez case, so a gentleman by the name of Gustafson with the San Francisco Unified School District just recently won his case, essentially making it so that high school teacher at Lowell High School was able to remain in his position after bringing that New Voices law, suing under California Education Code 48907. That's one of those moments where the rubber hits the road and all of that effort of making admissions administrators aware of those particular laws and protecting those advisors in their important work, that advisors can win those cases. Another one out of would be Kansas, Tell versus Lawrence Board of Education. So that has to do with access, and it has a dollar figure associated with it. So student journalists at Lawrence High School's The Budget, they sued over AI surveillance software in their school district that flagged and quarantined and even deleted their journalism files and costing them at least four editions. And so in that particular court case, the judge granted the students partial judgment on pleadings of their Kansas Open Records Act claims and ordered compliance. We didn't quite get to the First and Fourth Amendment claims, but it was a victory for the students and absolutely something that we're able to point to, that the courts are really on student side. And finally, we have out of California, college level, Stanford Daily. The students there decided to press suit against the State Department at Stanford Daily versus Rubio. And in that, so the government, the government's motion to dismiss was denied this past January. This

0: believe might reshape student press freedom over the next few years?
1: Sure, and it's a great question about trends, and I think that we're uniquely situated to assess those. So first, in a lot of places, the student newspaper is the only paper. Unfortunately, local news has been experiencing a collapse, and student district or universities, those public bodies, are spending tens or hundreds of millions of dollars. And so when the student journalist, for example, at Michigan State went to court to unseal the names of employees investigated for misconduct more than once and cleared every time, that was not just a school project. That was the only accountability journalism that ever anyone was doing on that institution. So if you live in that county, that reporting was just for you. Second, student journalists, I think, really are the canary in a manner of speaking. They have the least power and least leverage of any press in the country. So whatever tactic is going to be used on the professional press gets tested on these student journalists first. So that includes prior review, surveillance, defunding, immigration pressure. Student press is where you'll find out that that's what's coming. And then third, and I think that this is actually one that I think about the most, that rights are habits. You know, a 17-year-old who publishes a hard story and gets it published learns that the system holds. A 17-year-old who publishes a hard story and watches their teacher get reassigned for it learns something else, and they carry that lesson for their entire lifetime. We're not just protecting a newspaper here. We're teaching a generation whether the First Amendment is a real thing or just a poster in the hallway.
0: Jonathan, sadly, we've run out of our allotted time. Can you tell our listeners how to follow your work?
1: Absolutely. Please feel free to follow us on social media. And, you know, we are another SPLC. So there's the Southern Poverty Law Center, but we're the Student Press Law Center. We hope that folks follow us on social media. That's where we flag where the laws are changing. Or sign up for our newsletter. That's at splc.org/newsletter. It's just a weekly, if that. We don't over inundate you with emails.
0: Well, Jonathan, we hope to stay in touch with you and applaud you for your excellent work.
1: Thank you so much for having me. It's been an absolute pleasure, and I appreciate your platform. Thank you.
2: 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You can get the show on there. You can ask questions. You can email us. We want to hear from you. Please let us know how you like the show and any questions you have.

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0: Yes, sir.
1: Next, I got my man Griffin Hale in the building. We've been working on some stuff for a minute, so let's get a little thing going. The song's called The Cornfields off his upcoming project.
2: Kaizen. Said I walk a long road from the cornfields to the barn door where you wait for me.

That one's THX. You can find that everywhere. This next one is called Through the Heart. For the one that shot me through the heart.

0: We got one more for you. This right here is a song that's going to be coming out real soon. And it's very special to me because Portland's been looking so beautiful lately as far as hip-hop music. It's always been beautiful, but right now feels like a very potent time. And I feel like we all can come together and create and just make magic happen. This song right here is called What the City Needs. Please drop that.
1: Right.

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0: I get scared when I think how nearly I gave it all up. All what? Oh, all this. Freedom. Right to do what I like, when I like. Nobody do. 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Don't let it.

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All right, this next one's called Hold Now. New song. 4, 1, 2.

It's called Miss Powers. You guys ready to do this?

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crying.

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0: From New York, this is Democracy Now!
1: We have a responsibility to assure that we unite to make sure that Mike Rogers never sees the inside of the U.S. Senate.
0: Dr. Abdul El-Sayed is claiming victory in Michigan's closely watched Democratic Senate race over Congresswoman Haley Stevens. NBC has called the race for him, but other outlets say it's too close to call. Stevens was heavily backed by AIPAC, the American-Israel Public Affairs Committee, a major issue in the campaign. We'll speak to former Michigan congressman and synagogue president Andy Levin. He lost to Stevens 4 years ago in a race where AIPAC money also played a critical role. We'll also talk to John Nichols of The Nation, then to the ICE jail in Newark, Delaney Hall, where three prisoners have died over the past 9 months, including a Salvadoran man named Edwin Lopez Cornejo, Saturday. His family's demanding answers.
2: It's a profound pain, my son. These men go around rounding up hardworking people, and my son fell into their hands. I don't know how he was treated in there, but sadly, my son passed away.
0: And we look at how climate change is driving the devastating wildfires in Washington state and around the world. All that and more coming up. Welcome to Democracy Now!, democracynow.org, The War and Peace Report. I'm Amy Goodman. Dr. Abdul El-Sayed has claimed victory in Michigan's closely watched Democratic Senate race over Congresswoman Haley Stevens. NBC has also called the race for him, but other outlets say it's too close to call. Mike Rogers ran unopposed on the Republican side and will face the Democratic nominee in November. This is Dr. El-Sayed speaking Tuesday night.
1: I look in front of me and I see all kinds of colors, all kinds of stories coming together around the idea that we can have nice things, we just can't do it alone. That to have them, we're going to need to reach across the divides they tell us we can't breach. Divides of race, of faith, of geography, of sexual orientation, gender identity, to build together what we want to hand off to our kids and our grandkids.
0: In Missouri, Representative Wesley Bell defeated former Representative Cori Bush for the second straight election. Pro-Israel outside groups spent heavily against Bush in both races. In Michigan's 7th District, Sunrise Movement co-founder William Lawrence won the Democratic primary and will face Republican incumbent Congressmember Tom Barrett in November. Michigan's 13th remains uncalled. Democratic Congressmember Sri Thanadar and progressive challenger State Rep. Donovan McKenna.

0: McKinney are locked in a tight race. In Washington's 9th District, incumbent Congressmember Adam Smith led with about 51% of the vote, and Republican Doug Bassler took second with roughly 24%. Both will advance to the general election. Anti-war independent Kashama Savant trailed at about 13%. In Kansas, Trump-endorsed Senate President Ty Masterson won the seven-way GOP gubernatorial primary with about 42% of the vote, while Democratic State Senator Cindy Holscher won her party's nomination for the seat Governor Laura Kelly is vacating. The U.S. military has reportedly used up nearly 80% of its key missile interceptors during the war with Iran, as commanders warn stockpiles are dangerously low. This comes as U.S. and Qatari officials say progress is being made to restore a ceasefire and reopen the Strait of Hormuz. Meanwhile, in Iran, mourners gathered on Keshem Island Tuesday for the funeral of a family killed in U.S. strikes. The coffins of the victims, identified by Iranian media as Qaisar Jafari, his wife, Sahra, and their two-year-old son, Sina, were carried through the streets before funeral prayers. Iran's Ministry of Health reported at least 3,468 people have been killed in U.S.-Israeli attacks on Iran as of June 10th. After the ceasefire ended and fighting resumed in July, Iran's health ministry said at least 50 people had been killed by U.S. strikes specifically between late June and July 18th, including five women and two children. U.S. Treasury Secretary Scott Bessent confirmed the U.S. and Iran are negotiating.
1: We may have a deal today or tomorrow to open the strait and move towards a more normalized position in this conflict.
0: The National Guard's continuing its deployment in Washington, D.C. through January 2029 at a cost of $1.4 billion, according to the Pentagon. The cost estimate was provided to Democratic Senator Elizabeth Warren, a member of the Senate Armed Services Committee, and lists a deployment of about 2,500 National Guard personnel. There are currently 4,600 service members stationed in Washington, D.C. North Carolina's Republican Congressman Chuck Edwards announced he's dropping his reelection bid after the House Ethics Committee recommended censure over sexual harassment allegations. The panel said Edwards, quote, engaged in persistent, unprofessional, and inappropriate conduct towards two young female staffers, unquote. This comes as GOP Congressman Max Miller of Ohio is under a House ethics investigation over domestic abuse allegations. At least three women have accused him of violence. Miller says he will not drop his reelection bid. He's the ex-son-in-law of Ohio Senator Bernie Moreno. In New Jersey, a third immigrant has died after being detained at the Newark ICE jail known as Delaney Hall. That's according to New Jersey Congressmember Rob Menendez, who said the reported death took place in July and was not disclosed by ICE. Menendez shared this video on social media.
2: An individual that had just been brought there suffered what they believe was a seizure. We didn't hear about this because they released him to University Hospital, so he was no longer in ICE custody. Why did they do that? Recently, ICE changed their rules, so they no longer report on deaths that happen 30 days after someone is released from ICE custody.
0: This comes as news broke of the death of Salvadoran father Edwin Lopez Cornejo, who'd been detained at Delaney Hall since June. His family's demanding an independent investigation into his death, saying he was denied his medication and proper medical care at the ICE jail. His family said he was 39 years old. Jean-Wilson Brutus, a 41-year-old Haitian immigrant, died at Delaney Hall in December. At least 23 people have died in ICE custody this year alone. Delaney Hall is operated by the for-profit prison company Geo Group. We'll have more on this story later in the broadcast with New Jersey Congressmember Ana Lilia Mejia. Italy will place all 27 of its major cities under Italy's highest heat alert Thursday as the country suffers its fourth heat wave this summer. In France, the Weather Office announced July shattered national records as the hottest month since 1900, when temperature data was first collected. In Poland, a deepening drought has pushed major rivers to record lows, while another heat wave is driving temperatures toward 40 degrees Celsius. That's about 104 degrees Fahrenheit in the south. A hydrologist at Poland's Institute of Meteorology and Water Management warns Poland likely faces its worst drought in years.
3: It's going to be a huge problem because the low level of the rivers is coming is step of the next problems with agriculture, with factory, with infrastructure. We're not ready. The climate is changing very fast. Now in Poland, the climate is like 30 years ago in Budapest, like in Hungary. So we should be too ready and prepare us.
0: In Washington state, authorities have arrested a man on suspicion of arson in connection with one of the three blazes that have devastated the Spokane area. The arrest came as firefighting crews continue to battle the fires that have destroyed more than 700 homes and structures. Nearly 65,000 people have been evacuated from Spokane County, where the blazes have reportedly consumed more than 8,000 acres with 0% containment since they ignited Saturday. In total, CNN reports are over a dozen blazes burning in the Washington, Oregon area as the Pacific Northwest faces its worst fire season in more than 30 years due to climate change. We'll have more on this story later in the broadcast. The Justice Department subpoenaed Matthew Cole, a freelance reporter for The New York Times, demanding his testimony in more than 2 years of notes to identify his sources for a story last year about a botched 2019 SEAL Team 6 mission in North Korea. The article, which cited roughly two dozen unnamed sources, described how U.S. Navy SEALs killed several unarmed North Koreans while trying to plant a listening device near the country's coast. The Trump administration failed to notify Congress about the operation. FBI agents showed up at Cole's home to deliver the grand jury subpoena earlier this year, which was issued by prosecutors in Virginia. Cole's lawyer, David O'Neill, said Cole, quote, will not be intimidated from continuing that important work. He'll defend press freedom and the First Amendment from this administration's brazen attacks on journalists, and he'll honor his commitment to his sources, unquote. A federal judge Tuesday granted the Justice Department's request to dismiss cases against Oath Keepers members who participated in the January 6th insurrection. The ruling by Judge Amit Mehta vacates the seditious conspiracy convictions of founder Stuart Rhodes and other members who were found guilty of plotting to block the transfer of power after Trump's 2020 election loss to President Biden. In his ruling, Mehta strongly disagreed with the DOJ's decision to drop the cases, but ultimately concluded that the government's prosecutors had the authority to do so, writing, quote, today's epilogue diminishes the gravity of that day, denigrates the work of the prosecutors and law enforcement officers who secured these convictions, and excuses criminal acts that caused a centuries-long pillar of our democracy, the peaceful transfer of presidential power, to buckle. The court cannot write a different ending, unquote. In Puerto Rico, protesters took to the streets of San Juan and other cities Tuesday, demanding the government take action on the island's ongoing water crisis. In recent months, residents have faced repeated water service interruptions and shortages. Some communities in the town of Luisa have been without water for more than 100 days. Activists and experts say the crisis has worsened due to years of mismanagement and inadequate maintenance of key water infrastructure compounded by drought. This is a community leader.
4: Water has no color. Water is a right. It is transparent because it belongs to all of us. It belongs to our communities, to all ideologies. It belongs to Puerto Rico, and we are going to demand having it. It is our right. Governor Jennifer, stop the abuse. Listen to the voice of the people. The people say enough. No more excuses. Look, I cannot take a bath. I cannot water my plants.
0: In India, far-right Prime Minister Narendra Modi's BJP party suffered a major local election loss in the state of Bihar. The seat had been held by the BJP for at least 30 years. It was lost to electoral strategist turned politician Prashant Kishore with a Jan Suraj or Good Governance Party. The victory comes amidst weeks of youth-led street anti-government protests of the so-called cockroach movement that forced the resignation of India's education minister. Kishore said his win should be a wake-up call for Modi. In Ukraine, Russian missile and drone strikes on Kyiv and surrounding areas killed 17 people and wounded 44 others overnight. Ukrainian President Volodymyr Zelensky said the strikes mainly targeted warehouses belonging to civilian businesses, as well as infrastructure and a railway station. It follows Ukrainian attacks on a Black Sea resort earlier this week, as well as several strikes on warehouses belonging to Russia's online retailer. Jordan's convening an emergency meeting today of Arab and Islamic foreign ministers over what it calls an imminent threat of an Israeli takeover of the Al-Aqsa compound in Jerusalem. The warning follows escalating incursions by Jewish religious activists, including a July 23rd incident in which over 2,000 Israelis, led by far-right minister Itamar Ben-Gvir, prayed at the site in violation of the status quo, reserving worship there for Muslims. Speaking to The Guardian, Jordan's foreign minister, Ayman Safadi, said, quote, "We warn that tampering with the status quo could trigger a religious conflict that will reverberate beyond Palestine and Jordan into the whole Muslim world," he said. And United Nations human rights experts sent a letter Monday to New York City Mayor Zohran Mamdani and New York Governor Kathy Hochul in support of efforts to end 24-hour workdays for home health aides. At City Hall, immigrant workers ended their second hunger strike in 4 months to demand the passage of the No More 24 Act. This is hunger striker Alin Lok.
5: Caregiving work is taken for granted as women's work. As women, we have long been undervalued, and as caregivers, we are devalued even more. Now the whole world is saying that the 24-hour workday in New York City is wrong.
0: And those are some of the headlines. This is Democracy Now!, democracynow.org, the War and Peace Report. I'm Amy Goodman with Democracy Now!'s Anjali Kamat.
6: And welcome to our listeners and viewers across the country and around the world. Voters went to the polls in Kansas, Michigan, Missouri, Virginia, and Washington state on Tuesday. In the Democratic Senate primary in Michigan, Dr. Abdullah Sayed is claiming victory over Congresswoman Haley Stevens. NBC has called the race, but other outlets say the race is still too close to call. Stevens vastly outspent as Sayed. AIPAC and its affiliated groups spent, by some counts, as much as $46 million to help Stevens in what was the most expensive Democratic U.S. Senate primary contest in U.S. history. The winner of the race will face former Republican Congressman Mike Rogers in November to fill the seat now held by Democratic Senator Gary Peters, who is retiring. If Dr. Abdullah Sayed wins in November, he would become the first Muslim senator in U.S. history. His key supporters included Senator Bernie Sanders, Congresswoman Alexandria Ocasio-Cortez, and the United Auto Workers. Dr. Sayed spoke to supporters last night.
7: Across that movement that we built, there was an inspiration in the idea that we could take our government back. Government of the people, by the people, and for the people, instead of government of the corporations, by the special interests, and for the billionaires. And because you had the audacity to believe in that, you know that the billionaires, the corporations, and the special interests, they weren't going to give up lightly. We all knew they were going to spend their money. We didn't know they were going to spend $70 million of their money. We didn't know that they were going to outspend us $11 to $1. And yet we're still standing.
0: Dr. Abdul Al-Sayed currently holds a 21,000-vote lead over Congresswoman Haley Stevens in the Michigan Democratic Senate primary. early this morning, Dr. El-Sayed wrote online, money out of politics, money in your pocket, Medicare for all, Michigan, we won. I'm so proud to be your Democratic nominee for U.S. Senate. Let's win in November, he said. Dr. El-Sayed is the former executive director of the Detroit Health Department, director of Wayne County's Department of Health, Human and Veterans Services, also co-author of the book Medicare for All, A Citizen's Guide. Dr. El-Sayed's opponent, Congressmember Haley Stevens, has served in the House since 2019. She spoke to supporters last night as results were still coming in. She focused on the need to defeat Republicans in November.
8: They want to keep the Senate red so Mike Rogers can ban abortion, gut health care, and roll back workers' rights and voting rights. Friends, we are not going to let that happen.
0: We're joined right now by two guests to talk about this race and primaries around the country, as well as referenda. John Nichols is the executive editor of The Nation. His recent piece headlined, Abdul El-Sayed Knows Just How to Beat Billionaire-Funded Republicans. And we're joined in Michigan by Andy Levin, a former Democratic Congress member from Michigan. In 2022, APEC spent millions on unseating Levin in his race against Haley Stevens. Levin's the son of Sander Levin, who served in the House for 16 years. And Andy Levin's uncle, Carl Levin, represented Michigan in the Senate for 36 years, including long stints as chair of the Senate Armed Services Committee. Andy Levin himself, before being a Congress member, also was the president of his synagogue. I want to start, Andy Levin, with you. If you can talk about the significance of this race as we have gone to air. The news is just breaking, although Dr. El-Sayed did not claim victory last night in his speech. He is doing so this morning, as is NBC, but other networks aren't. Talk about what was the key to his possible victory.
9: Well, Amy, it's so great to be with you, and hi to John. I can't see you all, but whoever is there. Amy, this is just such a huge moment in our country. So many Democratic establishment politicians lined up one after the other to endorse Haley in a kind of politics of anxiety and a politics of fear and a very kind of static notion of electability. Like, oh, all the conservatives will vote for the Republicans and all the liberals will vote for the Democrat in November. So it's all about the middle. It's all about the independents. It's all about the soft D's and the soft R's. And I just think that's so wrong. And they don't see the reality of America in 2026, which is not just the Democratic base, but the whole polity, Republicans, Democrats, independents. They are so sick of the money in politics, of the corporate control, of the special interests, of all the politicians with their like careful talking points and their consultants. And they want authenticity, they want truth telling, and they want brave policy, not just proposals, but action, so they can breathe in their life, so they can not live paycheck to paycheck. And not just Abdul El-Sayed, who seems to be on the cusp of winning this U.S. Senate race, perhaps, despite being wildly outspent. But look, Will Lawrence won the primary in the Alyssa Slotkin House seat, the 7th Congressional District in Michigan. Will is an unabashed progressive, co-founder of the Sunrise Movement, and a community organizer, 35 years old, I believe. I endorsed him. It was so great to campaign with him. There's a chance Donovan McKinney will knock off Sri Tanadar in our 13th congressional district, and Detroit will be maybe, what would it be, the first big city in America to be exclusively represented by DSA members. So this is a movement of Americans who are saying enough of politics as usual. The income and wealth inequality of this country is so extreme. We're done with the parties as they are. We need some way more active effort for us to be able to have living wages and health care and education and child care and retirement. Just forget the American dream. American voters just want to be able to breathe. And they're just not believing all the BS TV ads and this avalanche of dark money, which is coming after Abdul and so many others.
6: Andy Levin, talk about the role of AIPAC in this election and how much money they poured into opposing Abdullah Sayyid. You yourself faced an avalanche of AIPAC spending against you 4 years ago.
9: Yeah, and what a difference 4 years makes, right? I mean, they attacked me in part because I introduced the Two State Solution Act, which in today's terms seems like such a milquetoast bill. It just said that the U.S. needed to do everything it could to prevent war and support peace, to drive the Israelis and Palestinians into the negotiating table, end the occupation, realize Palestinian human and political rights, even you could say for Israel's own sake, right? But anyway, today AIPAC is spending more and more and more. They're by far the biggest spender in Democratic primaries in our country. And let's take a step back. Most of their money comes from Republicans sent to millionaires and billionaires. So this is a toxic situation for our whole democracy, not just for the Democratic Party, but democracy doesn't work if people from the other party are choosing the nominee of the other party. It's terrible. And so, but what Abdul did so effectively was make AIPAC one of the issues and try to expose the fact that what 80 or 90% or more of the money spent on Haley Stevens' behalf was spent by this special interest group. And we don't even know yet the full extent of it, because AIPAC didn't just spend money through its own dark money channels. They gave money to like Chuck Schumer's super PACs and stuff to spend on Haley's behalf for her against Abdul, whatever they thought would work. And of course, none of this money is spent saying, yay, Israel, or Abdul is against Israel, or he's for Palestinians, or anything like that. It's totally non-transparent about who's giving the money. And then they're not even honest about what they're about. They just, you know, run ads on whatever they think hurts the candidate they're against or helps the candidate they're for. So they played a huge role in this race, both in providing a humongous portion of Haley Stevens' money for her effort, and in becoming a lightning rod themselves, or AIPAC itself, on what kind of democracy are we going to have? Are we going to have a democracy where the voters of each party actually pick their standard bearer in some kind of an open process? And we got a lot of work to do to make sure that's the way it goes.
6: And Andy, how has Michigan's Jewish community responded to Abdullah Sayyid's campaign? And does AIPAC represent American Jews accurately?
9: You know, AIPAC represents a slice of American Jews, but there's this myth and this projection that they are the Jewish community, or, you know, the leadership of the Jewish community. Actually, you know, I know there's so many young Jews, some who used to work for me, some who, you know, in my campaign or in my office, others who are in my synagogue, others just all around, who were deeply engaged in Abdul's effort, who really believe, whether they're Zionists, some are Zionists, some are anti-Zionists, some don't even care much about that, but they care about human rights for everybody. Their Judaism says to them that we have to love the other as ourselves, treat the other with respect. Palestinians are certainly an important other for Jews. And in general, somebody like Abdul, who is so forthright in saying, we've got to change our politics completely so that the government facilitates a life for people that works for them, and not just go along with whatever corporations want or whatever the special interest groups want. People look at Abdul El-Sayed, including a lot of Jewish people, and they say, there's someone who's incredibly smart, who's going to always look at a policy issue and say, where's the money? Follow the money. Where the interests lie, I'm always going to stand with the working people, the poor, the Americans who are just trying to make ends meet. And I'm going to stand up for the human rights of everybody. And that's attractive to a lot of Jewish voters.
0: I want to
9: so
0: bring,
9: I don't know the percentages.
0: I want to bring,
9: yeah, John, he has support.
0: John Nichols into this conversation, executive editor of The Nation. His recent piece, Abdul El-Sayed knows just how to beat billionaire-funded Republicans. Let's just talk about that, John. And, I mean, one of the key issues of Dr. El-Sayed is Medicare for All, and he headed the health department in Detroit and the significance of that. And I want to ask you if this makes Bernie Sanders, the Democratic socialist, a kingmaker, which is sort of funny.
10: Well, I don't think Bernie Sanders would call himself a kingmaker. I've obviously interviewed him a lot of times, talked to him in a lot of settings. And one thing I will tell you is he has a great delight in young people who had backed him in 2016 or 2020 and who are now running for office and winning in places across the country. So I really do think that that's how he looks at it, much in the way that the great British parliamentarian Tony Benn used to say that he wanted to be remembered with the phrase, he encouraged people. And I think that's Bernie Sanders. Now, as to the money in this race and some of the dynamics of this race, I think this is something worthy of a deep analysis. And that is that Abdul El-Sayed was outspent unquestionably. He was outspent from the start. There was no question that he was not going to be able to rival the TV spending, the general spending in this race. And it would be at an epic level of spending against him, 3, 4, 5, 6, 7, 8, 9, 10 to one. And so what he did was to learn how to talk about money in politics in a new way. And one of his arguments in the Democratic primary was that someone who needs to outspend their opponent by that level is actually a weak candidate, not a strong candidate. That puts the measures that a lot of pundits, a lot of political analysts, and frankly, a lot of party insiders use, you know, it turns it on its head. Effectively, it says, you know, if you're a good fundraiser, that doesn't mean you're a good candidate. In fact, all that means is that you're very good on what's called call time. You're great at talking to wealthy people who might write a check to you or special interests that might write a check to you. And he really dove in. He went deep on that argument. He talked about it a lot in the debates and in other settings. My sense is that he will take that to the November election as well, because there's no question Republicans are going to spend an immense amount of money on this race. This is an essential race for control of the U.S. Senate. So the fact that El-Sayed figured out how to talk about this and that he's actually, frankly, very good at doing so, I think is a big factor in a race where people really are starting to understand a lot more about how money in politics shifts the dynamics. One other thing, though, that I think is really important to keep an eye on. Dr. Abdul El-Sayed worked unbelievably hard in this race. And this is a big deal. When I was watching those results come in last night, and I will counsel that there are still some results to come in, so let's keep an eye on all of that. But as I was watching the results come in last night, I was seeing rural counties and you know, distant counties up in the Upper Peninsula go for El-Sayed. And you say, well, how does this happen? How does a candidate, you know, coming out of Wayne County in Detroit do so well in so many outstate places? Doesn't win everywhere, but does very well. Well, the fact is he went there. In a way, he ran an old-fashioned campaign. It was literally about physically going to the people early and then again and again and again and talking to them about issues. And a final element I'll bring in here is when you talk to voters as opposed to donors and opposed to big money folks, you actually get ahead of the curve. You learn things. And with Dr. El-Sayed, one of the things that he learned was that people across Michigan were deeply concerned about data centers and AI in general, but especially AI data centers. And he made that a big part of his campaign. Obviously, the national coverage focused a lot on all the issues we've been talking about here, all of which are important. But his focus on data centers connected him with a lot of small towns, with a lot of rural areas, with a lot of outstate areas. And I think it had a real impact on showing him to be a candidate who wasn't in the pocket of big money or utilities.
0: And let's go to William Lawrence of the Sunrise Movement, who we just mentioned, who won his primary, co-founder of the Sunrise Movement, defeated two opponents to win the Democratic House primary in Michigan's 7th District, focusing partly on what you just mentioned, AI data centers. This is one of his ads.
11: I'm Will Lawrence. And tech billionaires want to turn this whole field into a massive data center that'll jack up our energy bills and ruin our home values.
12: They put that in, it's going to plummet the values. It's an existential threat.
11: I'm running for U.S. Congress because I've never been afraid to stand up to corporate power. I'm backed by Bernie Sanders, and I don't take a dime from corporate PACs.
6: And in Michigan's 13th congressional district, Donovan McKinney, a member of the Democratic Socialists of America, has a narrow lead over Congressman Sri Thanedar. This is a part of one of McKinney's ads.
13: Sri Thanedar and the same billionaire supporting Donald Trump are spending millions lying to you. They know that in Congress, Sri fights for them. I will fight for us. Lower costs, higher wages, Medicare for all.
6: Abbas Alawiye also won the Democratic primary for a seat in the Michigan State Senate. He was a co-founder of the Uncommitted Movement, which pushed for President Biden and then Kamala Harris to end U.S. support for Israel's war in Gaza. This is Abbas speaking outside the DNC, the Democratic National Convention, in 2024, where the Uncommitted Movement pushed to include Palestinian voice at the convention.
14: Here is the scandal, my friends. Here is the scandal. The scandal is that there are forces within Democratic Party leadership who do not want us to talk about Palestinian human rights. But that's not sustainable. This is a watershed moment.
6: John Nichols, can you talk about some of these other key races in Michigan and other states where progressives were challenging more establishment candidates, and just what you think is most important as a takeaway from yesterday's primaries?
10: I sure can. I'm delighted to do it because the fact of the matter is that our national media too often focuses on the top line races and misses the real dynamic, which you start to recognize is when you go down ballot and you look at contests for U.S. House seats and for legislative seats. And if you look in Michigan, what you're seeing is with Will Lawrence, an example of a real breakthrough win for a young candidate who ran a campaign on dynamic, fresh issues, including data centers. With Donovan McKinney, that's still a close race. There are votes still to be counted there. But this is an incredible thing because this is a candidate who didn't have anywhere near the kind of money that his opponent did. And yet, with a real grassroots campaign on the ground there in Detroit in that region, ran very, very well. And if we move beyond Michigan and you look around the country, what you're going to see is that Tuesday night was a very good night for insurgent candidacies and for outsiders. In the Missouri governor's race, what you saw was kind of a remarkable result. Cindy Holscher, who's a state senator out there, and came from the outside. She wasn't backed by the sitting governor. She wasn't backed by a lot of Democratic Party leaders. And yet she won her primary for governor. And she did it by talking again about data centers and making that a very central part of her campaign. We're starting to see a thread here. Well, also, I'll point out a couple of referendums that are big deals. In Kansas, Holscher in Kansas ran for governor. And then in Kansas, they had a referendum on the ballot. And that ballot referendum would have changed how the Supreme Court is chosen in Kansas. It would have made the Supreme Court dramatically more politicized. That would have made it harder to defend rule of law, to defend big moves to try and fund education, a host of other initiatives in that state. So that was a big democracy win, a big win for having the rule of law. Over in Missouri, the next state, there was a referendum on reducing the ability of citizens to do citizen referendums that push back against what's happening in their state house, right, with the governor and the legislature, which is very, very Republican, very red. There in Missouri, they defended those citizen referendums. Those referendums have been used to protect labor rights, to raise wages. And so I guess what I would walk away from all this and say is, it looks to me like in a lot of cases, not every case, but in a lot of cases, voters are starting to wake up and recognize that there are all sorts of assaults on their ability to push back against corporate power, to push back against elite power, and they're finding ways to do it. And again, I'll close only with that message of that thread on the data centers. You see it run through so many of these races. It's certainly not the only issue, but it is an issue that a lot of candidates have recognized is a powerful way to say that they will stand up to corporations.
0: Finally, John, we just have 20 seconds, but as you mentioned, Missouri, Congressmember Wesley Bell defeated former Congressmember Cori Bush for the second straight election. Pro-Israel outside groups spent heavily against Bush in both of those races, the previous one and now.
10: Yeah, that Cori Bush did try to make a comeback. I will tell you, it is very hard to make a comeback when you've been defeated for a seat. But she ran a very, very strong campaign there. And again, what you're seeing is huge amounts of outside spending, huge amounts of effort to kind of divert the discussion from some of the core issues and give an advantage to a candidate who's being backed by that outside money, not on the issue that outside money is desirous to influence the race on, but rather on just a whole bunch of kind of pro and anti messaging. And this gets us to a deeper reality, and that is money in politics remains an absolutely fundamental issue. We talk about everything else, but at the end of the day, the way that money operates in our politics can be all too definitional in all too many places.
0: John Nichols, executive editor of The Nation, I want to thank you for being with us. And I also want to thank Andy Levin, former Congress member from Michigan. Coming up, we go to the ICE jail in Newark, Delaney Hall, where three prisoners have died over the past 9 months. Stay with us.
15: نطق الحجر

0: Huda Aspur in our Democracy Now! Studios singing Qatar, Danger. This is Democracy Now!, democracynow.org. I'm Amy Goodman with Anjali Kamat.
1: In New Jersey, a Salvadoran immigrant died Saturday after being held for 6 weeks at the notorious Newark ICE facility known as Delaney Hall. Edwin Lopez Cornejo is at least the 23rd person to die in ICE custody this year alone, while more than 50 immigrants have died in ICE custody since President Trump returned to office. Lopez Cornejo's mother, Maria Cornejo, said her son took medication to manage diabetes, seizures, and his blood pressure, but had not received his medications regularly since being detained. She said she last spoke to her son on Friday, when he reported numbness on the right side of his face and right hand and said he was supposed to undergo testing. ICE said in a statement that Lopez Cornejo experienced a, quote, medical emergency on Saturday and was transported to University Hospital in Newark. Maria Cornejo spoke to the group Movimiento Cosecha in a Facebook Live Monday. She said her son had lived in the United States for about 20 years and that he was detained by ICE in June when he was on his way to work in Plainfield, New Jersey.
2: It's a profound pain, my son. These men go around rounding up hardworking people, and my son fell into their hands. I don't know how he was treated in there, but sadly, my son passed away. And I haven't received any calls regarding the circumstances of his death, because he didn't die at the hospital. He died at the detention center. The hospital did call to tell me that he was already dead when he arrived. He never got to see his daughter again. His daughter's name is Ashley Lopez, and she's 12 years old. He leaves his daughter an orphan, and he leaves me with a very deep pain, and I don't want any other mother to go through what I'm going through. What I want is justice.
1: On Tuesday, nearly 100 people rallied in Highland Park to call for the closure of Delaney Hall, to pray and to hear from the loved ones of detainees. Edwin Lopez Cornejo's 12-year-old daughter, Ashley Cornejo, addressed the crowd. She was distressed as she spoke, so her words may be a little hard to understand.
3: While he was detained, he lost 40 pounds. And when I saw those videos on the news about him, he would say stuff about how they were treated horribly and how his face and hands were numb and how they had handcuffs on him very tight until his hands would be purple. He had high blood pressure, he had diabetes, and they refused to give him his medication and they brushed him off as complaining. And they know they're responsible, they know they're guilty, but they want to lie about it so they don't feel guilty. They're not innocent at all.
0: Ashley is 12 years old. Delaney Hall is run by the for-profit prison company GEO Group. For more, we're joined by two guests. Democratic Congress member Ana Lilia Mejia has called for the closure of Delaney Hall, and Gabriela Soto, wife of Martin Soto, who was detained at Delaney Hall beginning in February but was transferred to the Elizabeth Detention Center in May after helping to organize a hunger strike at Delaney. We welcome you both to Democracy Now! Congressmember Mejia, let's begin with you. You've called for the closure of Delaney Hall. We learned about this death from Congressmember Menendez. Talk about Edwin Cornejo Lopez. What is the for-profit prison telling you as an elected Congress member?
4: Well, first and foremost, thank you for covering this. And I'm so glad to hear that you're also speaking to Gabby, who has been fighting so hard on behalf of her husband and immigrants that have been detained at Delaney Hall. You know, GEO Group, which runs Delaney Hall, and Core Civic, which runs the Elizabeth Detention Center, are two of the largest contractors that our government utilizes to run these detention centers. They have made it increasingly harder for representatives such as myself to enter those facilities, to speak to the detainees. They have made it nearly impossible, actually impossible, for state health officials to go in and determine whether or not the conditions within these detention centers are in fact safe. But here's what I've been able to ascertain in the multiple times I've been at both detention centers. One, the facilities just do not seem adequately able to care for the needs of the detainees, in particular those with chronic health conditions. I noticed that on the very first day I entered one of these detention centers. I heard from multiple detainees who shared that they weren't getting their correct medication for chronic health conditions, that often they would be given a handful of pills and would not know what was actually contained or if they were the correct ones. And in one instance, I was able to actually confirm myself that one of my constituents that I went to visit, who looked completely unwell, and I went with her to the medical unit, we were able to determine by the end of my visit that she had been receiving a quarter of the her diabetes medication that her doctor had prescribed, and not because her doctor changed it and not because the detainee asked for it, but because someone within that facility made that decision without even checking with her doctor or even calling the pharmacy or her family to confirm the amount of medication that she usually took. This, to me, I immediately called it. I thought that it seemed to me like it was medical abuse and that it could cost people's lives. And I'm afraid that it's possible that this is what happened to Mr. Edwin.
0: And I should correct what I said. We didn't learn about Edwin Cornejo Lopez from Menendez. New Jersey Congressmember Rob Menendez visited Delaney Hall for an unannounced oversight visit on Monday. He revealed in an Instagram video that another detainee had died in July, but was not reported by ICE as an in-custody death because ICE had recently changed their policies on when to report in-custody deaths. I want to just play a clip of what Menendez put out.
5: This comes after another death occurred just weeks ago at Delaney Hall. An individual that had just been brought there suffered what they believe was a seizure. We didn't hear about this because they released him to University Hospital, so he was no longer in ICE custody. Why did they do that? Recently, ICE changed their rules, so they no longer report on deaths that happen 30 days after someone is released from ICE custody. This is meant to keep the number of deaths that are being reported in ICE custody to as low of a number as possible.
1: Congressmember, your comment on this.
4: I think that my colleague is exactly right. It's a cynical attempt to artificially lower the number of people who are being harmed by this system. We have called against this change. Again, as my colleague shared, it used to be that ICE had a responsibility to the American people to within that 30-day period, any detainee who lost their life, this had to be reported to the American people. This was cynically changed. Now it's only those who lose their lives within quote unquote ICE custody. But we are clear that individuals are not receiving the kind of health care that they in fact need, particularly for chronic health conditions, for pregnancies, for cancers. And this, being undocumented should not be a death sentence.
1: I want to bring in Gabriela Soto into the conversation. She's the wife of Martin Soto, who was detained at Delaney Hall starting in February and transferred in May to the Elizabeth Detention Center after helping organize a hunger strike in Delaney. Gabriela, how is your husband doing and how are you doing?
6: Hi. I want to say that whatever that started to happen in Delaney Hall, it's really painful because my husband, when he was transferred out, he was transferred and he was put into solitary in the Elizabeth Detention Center run by CoreCivic. And it's almost 3 months that he has been detained in solitary. And within that time frame, not only is his mental state just broken, but I had to give him the news that I had lost my pregnancy while him in solitary. That's not something that I even knew how to handle. I am still grieving because there's just no words to even describe how corrupted the system is. And I don't have any words to say.
1: Gabriella, our deepest condolences on your miscarriage. What are you calling for right now?
3: I am calling on the closure of Delaney Hall and the Elizabeth Detention Center. The Elizabeth Detention Center has been open for so many years. Delaney Hall has been opened for a little bit over a year. I want the freedom for every single person in there. That's the only thing I started to fight about. At first, I was fighting for my husband, but then I started to meet all of these people who are just innocent, and they are the people that make this country great. They are the people that build the roads that we drive, we walk, the houses we live in, and we're tearing them apart, and it's not fair. I want justice for Edwin's family, for this detainee that we just found out about. How did we not know about this? It's the system that is so corrupted that they act like they don't even have a heart on what is going on. They can't even take responsibility for their own actions. I don't see it as they're gonna qualify my pregnancy loss as an ICE murder. But to me it is. Because I started with my husband in detention pregnant, and I'm gonna live this for the rest of my life. And I was holding off to know the gender of the baby, and I found out the gender of the baby the day I was gonna lose her. We didn't pick out a name. We didn't pick out anything. And in less than 5 hours, she was gone. To me, this is an ICE murder too, because if he wasn't detained, or if they took responsibility, then I would still be pregnant, and I would be ready to give birth in a little bit less than a month.
0: Gabriella, our deepest, deepest condolences to you and to your husband, Martin, being held by Core Civic in New Jersey. GEO Group runs Delaney Hall. I just want to tell our stations, we're not going to break for the second break, which we always do, but it is very difficult to break for the show right now. And I wanted to bring Congressmember Mejia back into this to talk to Gabriella Soto. You were elected in a special election. Mikey Sherrill became governor and you took her seat. And so you're running again. Yes. But so you're in this new position, longtime community activist.
7: Yes.
0: What is happening on the closure that you are calling for of these prisons, of these immigrant jails? What stops it from being dealt
7: prisons.
0: With? For-profit prisons.
7: Yes.
0: What happens in Congress?
7: Well, we have first of all, Gabby, as you know, there are no words to give any kind of comfort that this horrible situation has called for Gabby, Martin, and so many families. My heart breaks, but it gives me the resolve to continue to fight here. As you said, I've been an organizer for 25 years. I, in fact, was at Delaney Hall when my now colleagues, Congressman Menendez, Bonnie Watson-Coleman, and LaMonica McGyver, as well as Mayor Baraka, had joined forces with immigrant groups calling for the closure of Delaney Hall. This was at the beginning when they were trying to scale up that detention center to add hundreds and hundreds of beds. I was there when the mayor was dragged inside into the gates and arrested. I was there when I saw agents myself put their hands on members of Congress. And now, as we all know, they continue to persecute my colleague, LaMonica McGyver.
0: Who herself is pregnant.
7: We have been working, our delegation Our New Jersey delegation has been working with community groups, asking them to give us information on medically vulnerable people. We have made a commitment to take turns to visit Delaney and the Elizabeth Detention Center, because we are going to be relentless. We know that because we have the oversight capability, at least we have the ability to be able to go into these detention centers, working with community groups, working with family members like Gabby. We're gathering information, making sure that we are keeping the detailed information that will be necessary for when we flip this house, we can hold our government accountable. It is important for every American, every individual listening to this, to understand that this isn't just about violating the due process and equal protection rights of immigrants. This is about our government stripping constitutional protections for those who have them. And that means that if we allow our government to strip immigrant communities from their due process and equal protection rights, we are in fact allowing our government to strip it from every single American. So even if you believe that this isn't something that impacts you and your family, it in fact does, because this is about fighting to uphold our laws. This is about fighting to ensure that we are abiding by human rights. And this is about ensuring that we aren't letting a for-profit system destroy human beings. Unfortunately, what we are seeing is a profit-driven model that is housing people in unjust and inhumane conditions, and it is costing people their lives. And more so, you then have a government that is willing to lie to its own people, because by having this tricky way of moving people off the books so that it doesn't impact the number of deaths that you have caused isn't actually reducing the number of deaths. It's reducing the amount of transparency the American people can expect or receive from their own government.
1: The contract, the 15-year contract between GEO and ICE for Delaney Hall is worth roughly $1 billion. Gabriela Soto, I want to bring you back into the conversation. Have you been able to visit your husband? You just have 20 seconds.
6: Yeah, so I visit him whenever they allow me to. The Elizabeth Detention Center is a little bit better than Delaney Hall with the visiting, but it also depends, because he's also in solitary. So, quote unquote, he's an endangerment to the community. So it just depends on the card that is in the moment there.
0: Gabriela, we're going to have...
6: In the moment there.
0: Gabriela, we're going to have...

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1: Well, there's nothing we could do to rein in the president when he said he likes the fund and he wishes it still exists, but the fact of the matter is it's dead.
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0: From Pacifica Radio in Los Angeles, this is The Bradcast, as heard on KPFK 90.7 FM in LA and on dozens of other fine affiliate stations over both the public airwaves and the internets around the country and the world. Blanketing planet Earth, I'm Brad Friedman, your friendly investigative blogger, journalist, troublemaker, muckraker, and all-around swell fellow, says me, from bradblog.com. We will get to John Cornyn and Tom Tillis and their pathetic gifts to the President of the United States that total at least $100 million, perhaps as much as $1.8 billion in the greatest heist ever by a sitting president of the American people. We'll get to that in a little bit, but welcome to the Bradcast. It was Election Day on Tuesday for voters in Kansas, Michigan, Missouri, Virginia, and Washington State. We will have coverage of noteworthy results and or any trouble reports on tomorrow's broadcast as those results become available. Also, by the way, Tennessee, which apparently really does not like their voters to vote because they have their primary scheduled on a Thursday this week, rather than on a Tuesday with those five other states. But if you live in Tennessee, please know your statewide midterm primary election is this week on Thursday, August 6th, and not, by the way, as ABC24 in Memphis is misreporting today, on Thursday, July 6th.
1: Oh, dear.
0: Yes. Took me a while to figure out if I had it wrong, if they had it wrong. Yeah, I'm pretty sure it wasn't a month ago. That misreport comes in a story in which they warn that at least one touchscreen voting machine in Shelby County, that's Memphis, had left a number of judicial races off the ballot during early voting. Now, I find it hard to believe, frankly, that it would be just one machine that is doing so, because these things are, you know, all the machines are sort of given the same ballot programming. But as ABC24 reports today, early voting has wrapped up in Shelby County with more than 90,000 people casting their ballots. Hundreds of early voters, however, were unable to vote in certain judicial races due to a voting machine error, according to the Shelby County Election Commission. The Election Commission said that the issue was caused by human error, and now officials are explaining what caused the issue and what they're doing to prevent further issues ahead of Tennessee's primary elections on Thursday, July 6th. And again, the Tennessee primary election day is actually Thursday, August 6th. That's right, August 6th. Write it down. Okay, so the Election Commission officials say the ballot issue was limited to one machine, but one voter smartly said they want more answers before heading to the polls on Thursday, August 6th, to hear that it was only one machine that had problems, and we've heard from people all over about problems, doesn't cut the mustard, said Shelby County voter Kermit Moore. After early voting ended, Election Commission staff discovered one machine, they say, at Christian Life Church did not include four judicial races on the ballot. Officials said that that affected about 307 voters who used that machine. Quote, we really don't know how it happened, said the administrator of elections, Linda Phillips. We know clearly that sufficient testing didn't happen, she said. Phillips said the machine has been removed and the Election Commission has been retesting equipment ahead of Thursday's election. But one voter said that they had heard unverified reports of other issues during early voting, including claims that machines changed ballots to reflect votes for candidates that they did not select on the touchscreen. ABC 24 was unable to verify those claims, however. In a statement, Phillips said, quote, we encourage voters to report any irregularities while at the polling place so the claim can be examined by our partisan poll workers who are present at every voting location. What I'm hoping is the Election Commission will be transparent and truthful in whatever is going on, said the voter, Moore, If it's human error, it's human error. If it's a problem with the machines, let's fix it, he said. The Election Commission said it has not found any other machines with issues. Phillips said that all early voting machines have been retested, and crews are also checking every machine that will be used on Election Day. Quote, we did staff up when we saw the early voting numbers, Phillips said. Apparently they were big early voting numbers, which is at least an encouraging sign, I would note. She continued, we started to staff up and we deployed a little bit more equipment. We have more equipment in reserve, so we're ready for about anything, and I hope voters do come and turn out. Me too. ABC goes on to note, Election Day is Thursday, August 6th. They got it right this time, near the end of their story. Election officials also urge voters to review their ballots carefully before casting them. Yes, voters during early voting, and I'm not sure, but I think on Election Day as well in Shelby County, are given touchscreen ballot marking devices to vote on, in which they make their selections on screen. They print out the results, which may or may not reflect how they actually tried to cast their ballot on the screen. Most voters do not notice when a selection is missing or has been changed on their computer printed ballot before scanning it with an optical scanner at the polling place. These systems are similar to the ones you've heard us complain a lot about on this show that are used in Georgia. We discussed those in detail on yesterday's broadcast, where it was discovered by longtime election integrity champion Marilyn Marks that because the company who makes the machines in Georgia, Dominion Voting, which has now been purchased by a right-wing group, by the way, called Liberty Vote, they use an age-old, long-ago cracked algorithm from the 1970s to randomize ballots when they are scanned so that the scan order cannot be discerned later on, thus exposing the way that voters voted when you compare the order in which they voted to the order in which the voters signed in to the to vote. On those machines in Georgia where the Secretary of State has refused to apply a security patch update, those who vote at the polling place, as we discussed yesterday with Marilyn, who uncovered this fact, those people who vote at the polling place on those machines in Georgia can have their supposedly secret ballot exposed simply with the use of ChatGPT and some publicly available voting records. If you missed our jaw-dropping program on that exclusive and breaking news yesterday, please do check it out later for free at bradblog.com. But the systems in Shelby County, Tennessee, at least, those are made by ESNS, not Dominion, so hopefully they don't have that particular problem at least. But the idea that only one machine was leaving off certain judicial races, it's a bit hard to swallow, knowing how these systems work, having, you know, written and reported on them for more than 20 years now. If you know anything about these machines, they all have their ballots programmed into them, essentially from the same ballot programming source code. So why some would be dropping some races is very curious. Anyway, we'll keep our eyes on that as the week progresses and as Tennessee votes on what date, Desi Doyen?
1: Thursday.
0: August 6th, not July. But anyway, speaking of Washington State, which did hold Election Day on Tuesday this week, they have likely been voting for weeks in Washington State because they use almost exclusively mail balloting in the state. Which is probably lucky because the state continues to battle wildfires today, including three huge ones that are in or around the city or county of Spokane. The state's Spokane is the second largest city in the state, and nearly 70,000 residents have now been forced to evacuate this week. There's been more than 700 structures, including many homes, that have been destroyed in the climate change-fueled blazes. We will discuss that more in our Green News Report later this hour with Desi Doyen. Hi,
1: yes.
0: Desi.
1: Hi.
0: But there were reports that one of the areas, at least one of the area's drop boxes, was in one of the evacuation zones. Is that how you had heard it,
1: yes.
0: Des?
1: Yes, one of the drop boxes is in an evacuation zone, but that's okay because Washington State is prepared for this. Spokane officials have given instructions on the city website about where else you can vote.
0: They have lots of drop boxes, lots of places you can bring those ballots. Isn't that nice? Lucky thing. And frankly, lucky that they vote by mail in the Washington State. If they had polling place voting only, like Trump and the Republicans are now trying to force on everyone in America, well, those polling places might have been burned down or in evacuation areas, potentially disenfranchising Lord knows how many people who thankfully have already been able to safely cast their votes with a vote by mail ballot. But separately, one of those three big fires that are threatening the Spokane region, as per officials late today, they appear to have been sparked by an arsonist. According to the New York Times today, authorities in Spokane County, Washington, arrested a man on Monday who they suspected of starting one of the three fires that forced more than 65,000 people to evacuate over the weekend. The 37-year-old man, Aaron Farinacci, was charged with one count of first-degree arson. According to the sheriff of Spokane County, other charges may be added later, officials said. Law enforcement had initially spoken with the man on Saturday afternoon after police received a call from a resident of the area where the Old Trails fire began. That's one of the three. Fire investigators reported that the Old Trails fire appeared to be intentionally set by using a match or a butane lighter to ignite grass, according to the sheriff. The suspect was carrying waterproof matches and a butane lighter when he was arrested, the sheriff said at a Monday evening news conference. The resident who reported the man told police that he had seen a man bending down in some grass near the ignition site of the blaze before it started. Quote, at that point, the male stood up and looked very nervous, according to our citizen witness, the sheriff said. The witness returned home, he added, and then soon after saw smoke coming from that area. The suspect is now being held on bail set at $1 million. According to court records from Maricopa County, Arizona, that same man pleaded guilty to manslaughter and aggravated assault back in 2012 after initially being charged with first-degree murder in the death of his father. Spokane County prosecuting attorney said the investigation was still active and they are still seeking help from other potential witnesses in the region. Quote, this arrest was the result of the diligent work of vigilant citizens who were noticing things that were different, who actually reported it, the prosecutor said. And back here in California, it wasn't an arsonist, apparently, who sparked the massive, devastating wildfire that wiped out much of Altadena a year ago this past January, a fire known as the Eaton Fire, back during the wildfires here in Los Angeles, among tremendously high winds and climate change-fueled very dry weather at the time. It wasn't an arsonist. Apparently, it was the utility company that done it. That, according to reporting out today, sparks from an idle transmission tower owned by Southern California Edison caused the 2025 Eaton Fire in the LA area that killed 19 people and destroyed more than 9,400 homes and businesses. That, according to LA County fire officials in a report released on Tuesday. It took firefighters nearly a month to extinguish that blaze, which scorched 22 square miles. Quote, after 18 months of thorough review of all evidence alongside retained electrical and metallurgical experts, the investigation concluded that the cause of the wildfire conflagration was due to the electrical arcing events that took place on the out-of-service Southern California Edison Tower, the agency said in a statement. Kathleen Dunleavy, a spokesperson for Southern California Edison, said the utility has received the report and they are reviewing it.
1: Sure they are.
0: I bet they are. Quote, we have taken our potential role in the start of this fire seriously from the beginning, Dunleavy insisted. Though not seriously enough, not at least not seriously enough to bury their transmission lines. They could have done that years and years ago, frankly.
1: Absolutely. And remember, these privately owned utility companies, they gave those profits that they earned every year to shareholders, and they did not. They did not do the maintenance they were required to do. That money got shoveled away, and that is why we are here in this situation now.
0: Dunleavy said Southern California Edison previously acknowledged, quote, it was likely our equipment was associated with the ignition of the Eaton fire. Though the company has tried to share the blame, of course, SoCal Edison has claimed in lawsuits earlier this year that L.A. county agencies failed to send timely evacuation warnings to residents in East and West Altadena. It's not their fault they burned the place down. L.A. county was late in telling people to leave it. 18 of the 19 people who died in the fire lived in West Altadena. The year-long, more than year-long probe, year-and-a-half-long probe, found electrical arcing on the utility's out-of-service tower sparked the dry brush below, and that the utility was responsible for maintaining and operating its electrical lines and equipment, quote, in a manner that would minimize the risk of catastrophic wildfire posed by them. And I recall seeing pictures, I think, of that tower and the fire below it. Like very early, right away in the, it was the first week of that fire blew up.
1: Yes, you did.
0: That was back when SoCal Edison was sort of doing their best to duck blame for any of this, as I recall at the time. The blaze was sparked during extreme weather conditions that included high temperatures, very low humidity, and very powerful winds. Two electrical arcing events occurred in quick succession, the report found, causing an unknown burning material to fall from the tower to the ground below. According to the report, within 12 seconds, dry grass and brush was ignited and the fire swiftly developed, quote, into a conflagration, engulfing the areas of the San Gabriel Mountains, Altadena, Pasadena, Sierra Madre, and La Cañada Flint Ridge, the report said. The report cites in an interview with a Pasadena resident who called 911 on January 7 after spotting flames across the canyon from his home's rear window. The caller described it as a 10-foot by 10-foot fire at the base of a high-voltage electrical tower, the report said. It burned, the Eaton fire burned at the same time as the Palisades fire out near the coast. That is the most destructive blaze in Los Angeles history. That one killed 12 people, destroyed more than 6,800 homes and buildings in Pacific Palisades. That one, according to law enforcement officials, was sparked by a human. The man accused of sparking the Palisades fire will be tried again this fall after his first federal arson case ended in a mistrial in June. I believe he insists he was not trying to start a fire. Prosecutors charged the man used a barbecue lighter on January 1, 2025, to spark a blaze that burned undetected deep in root systems, apparently, before flaring back up
1: when the high winds returned.
0: Right, on January 7. But arson or not, utility company or not, all of these blazes are made far worse, as scientists have been pointing out, thanks to the effects of climate change, which the folks who run this country right now continue to make worse and worse and worse by the day. More on that, of course, in our Green News Report later this hour, which we laid down before we learned the news of the report finding that Southern California Edison was, in fact, responsible for sparking the catastrophic blaze in Altadena and the surrounding areas last year. But in related news, which also came in too late for today's Green News Report. Hey, Des, remember I used to worry whether you'd be able to find enough news to fill 6 minutes twice a week on the Green News Report?
1: And remember how I laughed and laughed?
0: You were apparently right. This afternoon, a divided federal appeals court on Tuesday found the Trump administration improperly terminated billions of dollars in funds to boost clean energy projects, handing a win to a coalition of nonprofits picked to run the Biden-era effort. So this is a big and important, at least for now, story, at least until Trump's corrupted U.S. Supreme Court gets their say in it, I worry. Climate United Fund and other nonprofits will not have access to their funds immediately after this ruling, as the decision will be put on hold for at least several days, giving the Trump EPA, which, by the way, stands for Environmental Pollution Agency.
1: At least under Trump it does.
0: Or the Environmental Plunder Agency.
1: Oh, yeah.
0: Or really the Environmental Petroleum Agency these days. Take your pick. Given that the Trump EPA will be given time to ask the Supreme Court to step in, which, of course, you know they will. The ruling by the full U.S. Court of Appeals for the District of Columbia is a loss for the administration in one of its earliest efforts to dismantle President Joe Biden's campaign to reduce climate warming greenhouse gases, while the Trump administration has been working to increase them. The Greenhouse Gas Reduction Fund, as it's called, it's commonly referred to as the Green Bank. That is a $20 billion congressionally authorized program, you know, unlike the $1.8 billion slush fund that Donald Trump and his DOJ created for him to plunder the taxpayers without the permission of Congress or the courts or anyone else. I'll get to that in a bit. But a $20 billion congressionally authorized program that provided money to nonprofits that would then make loans and invest in small energy projects, clean energy projects, energy efficient buildings and transportation, as per Biden and the Democrats, landmark climate legislation in the Inflation Reduction Act. Trump's corrupt EPA administrator, Lee Zeldin, accused Climate United Fund and the other nonprofits picked to run that green bank of mismanagement and fraud. He froze billions that had been placed in a Citibank account for the program and then terminated their grants, apparently unlawfully, according to the D.C. Court of Appeals today. The groups disputed any wrongdoing. They sued, arguing that the Trump administration broke the law and violated the Constitution by not spending money that was authorized by Congress. Climate United Fund said in a statement, quote, despite efforts to harm the awardees with false allegations and misinformation, there remains no legal basis for terminating our grant award and clawing back funds that were already dispersed in our bank accounts. Yes, the administration went after and froze money that had already been spent by the government in this case, not only appropriated by Congress, approved by the president, but already actually given out before the Trump administration tried to steal that money from them. In September, a three-judge panel of the same appeals court overturned a lower court and said that the administration had broad powers to cancel grants without having to face charges of illegality in federal court. But the full appeals court agreed to revisit that decision, which is very rare. It's reserved for the most important cases like this one. And today, that full court, albeit on a divided basis, the full court sided with the environmental groups and, by extension, the Biden administration and the Democratic majority in Congress. Though the Green Bank was created by the Inflation Reduction Act, Trump's tax cut bill for wealthy people and corporations last year repealed part of the law that established the bank and rescinded money that hadn't already been obligated to its recipients. Six of 10 judges agreed with the lower court judge that the EPA likely violated the law when it terminated the grants and tried to claw back funds based on little more than a policy disagreement. Zeldin early last year told Fox News he suspected the Green Bank, quote, was a clear-cut case of waste and abuse that, in my opinion, is criminal, he said. Criminal. No evidence of criminal wrongdoing, mind you. And it was money that was allocated by Congress based on a bill that they passed that was signed by the president. But it was all criminal, according to the actually criminal Trump administration. U.S. District Judge Tanya Chutkan last year said that when the federal government was asked for evidence of fraud in this case, the agency did not provide any. And then they shifted their position to more general concerns about the level of EPA oversight of the programs. Chutkan ruled that the government cannot violate the law and terminate the contracts and that the groups should have access to their frozen money. That order was, however, put on hold during this long appeal. A lawyer for the nonprofits argued that the agency had already allocated the money by putting it in the Citibank account for the program to use. So now, I suspect the money will remain frozen at least until the corrupted High Court, Supreme Court, takes their time in hearing this case at some point in their next term, whenever they get around to it. Naturally, had the ruling gone the other way here, I suspect they would have, upheld it almost immediately on the shadow docket. But
1: yeah.
0: But that's not how this corrupt High Court rules. We will see. Maybe they'll surprise us. Maybe I'll be wrong. Do you think? Do you think I will be, Des? I don't think so either.
1: Yeah.
0: Speaking of my never, ever, ever being wrong, let's take a quick break here and we'll talk about, just as we told you over and over again last week, the Republicans in the Senate rolled over, as expected, for Donald Trump and what could be, speaking of waste, fraud and abuse, the greatest heist of taxpayer dollars ever by a sitting president in U.S. history. That's straight ahead on today's broadcast. I'm Brad Friedman.
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0: Donald Trump absolutely plans to take the money and run. Welcome back to the Bradcast. Brad Friedman from bradblog.com. We would expect no less of him. As we discussed several times last week on this program, as I had warned you several times, the supposed complaints by outgoing Republican U.S. Senators John Cornyn of Texas, Tom Tillis of North Carolina, were little more than a ruse to pretend that they were actually troubled by the nomination of Donald Trump's personal criminal defense lawyer, Todd Blanche, who still serves in that role, by the way. But the nomination of him to become the nation's U.S. Attorney General. And it was always a ruse because, as we told you, as Blanche, the Senate-confirmed Deputy Attorney General, he can continue on to be Trump's acting Attorney General for as long as Trump wants him to through the end of his term, whether or not Blanche is ever confirmed officially for the permanent Attorney General job. So really, all of this, from the beginning, it was already kabuki theater from the jump, even though people were pretending, oh my, look, Republicans may vote against Todd Blanche. Senators Cornyn and Tillis, despite all of that, pretended that they were concerned about the so-called settlement agreement that Blanche signed off on for the Department of Justice to the lawsuit in which Donald Trump sued the Donald Trump-controlled IRS and the Donald Trump-controlled DOJ. Gosh, I wonder who was going to win that case had it ever actually gone to trial. That regarding a leak by an IRS subcontractor of several of Trump's tax returns, along with the tax returns of thousands of other Americans in the very same leak, that happened while Donald Trump was president during his first term. The supposed settlement, which a federal judge has since found to be a fraud upon the court, because the two supposed sides in that lawsuit were not actually opposed to each other because they were both Donald Trump. That included, the settlement included a $1.8 billion slush fund never approved by the court. It was actually, the case was withdrawn and the DOJ has just announced it. This $1.8 billion so-called anti-government anti-weaponization fund for Trump to be able to use to pay out really anybody that he wanted, like, I don't know, 1,500 January Sixers who were charged and convicted of attacking the U.S. Capitol to help Trump try and steal the 2020 election. Trump pretends that he wants to give them a whole bunch of money. But wildly underreported here, that $1.8 billion could actually be given to Donald Trump himself or his family members or his companies. There was also an addendum to that original agreement. It was signed only by Todd Blanche that would give Trump, his entire family, and all of his hundreds of businesses immunity from tax penalties or audits, quote, forever. Forever, in all caps, twice in this one paragraph addendum. That alone by itself is a gift of an estimated $100 million from the taxpayers to the Trumps, since it is believed that that is how much Trump and his family and his companies actually already owe in unpaid taxes before he took office again last year. As we told you in detail on last Thursday's broadcast, last week, Cornyn and Tillis were never serious about their professed concerns about either that $1.8 billion slush fund or the unprecedented tax immunity deal. And on Monday this week, as expected, they caved. Yes, Todd Blanche finally put in writing that the $1.8 billion slush fund was being rescinded. But really, it was not that. He said the order for that slush fund was being rescinded, and it means absolutely nothing on its own. As former IRS official Allison Gill, who writes and broadcasts as Mueller, she wrote, as she correctly observed right away when this news came out on social media, she said Blanche rescinded the order establishing the slush fund, but not the underlying settlement. The settlement says any changes must be agreed to by all parties, not just Todd Blanche. This rescission, she notes, isn't worth the paper it is printed on. And she's right. That agreement is signed by Trump lawyers, the original agreement, and by a lawyer and a Trump lawyer who now serves as the Trump-appointed associate attorney general. He's the guy who signed it for the DOJ and the Trump-appointed CEO of the IRS. He's the guy who signed it for the IRS. All of those people would have to sign off on any changes to that bogus settlement for it to actually be officially changed. Blanche declaring it will be rescinded either verbally or in a written order, it likely means nothing to Donald Trump because he can always sue to get what he will regard as his $1.8 billion. As TPM's David Kurtz observed yesterday, Trump is Lucy, GOP senators are the football, D.C. political reporters are Charlie Brown.
1: Yes.
0: After weeks of resistance, he notes, Blanche finally put in writing in documents he posted to social media that the so-called anti-weaponization slush fund is dead and that the IRS immunity for Trump is retroactive only. It was a limited concession, argues Kurtz, very generously, but it was enough for the two Senate holdouts. But if, in fact, the unprecedented IRS immunity deal is only retroactive, that it doesn't give Trump and his family and his companies permanent lifelong immunity for future tax fraud forever, as the addendum actually says, even if it was just held retroactively, it would still be worth $100 million to Donald Trump. $100 million in tax revenue that did not go to the federal government and that will have to be covered by your tax dollars instead of his tax dollars. And Senators Tillis and Cornyn, and presumably any Republican or Democrat who would vote for Blanche's confirmation, are all apparently totally cool with that. The news coverage on Monday hailed this as a, quote, formal act by Blanche of rescinding the anti-weaponization fund by an administration who has literally done nothing but weaponize the DOJ and the rest of the federal government. But the news came on Monday after Trump over the weekend continued to escalate his insistence that the so-called anti-weaponization slush fund would still be moving forward. So we're supposed to take the word of Trump's personal lawyer and underling, but not the president himself, who vowed otherwise. And who would have to sign off as a party to the original agreement on any changes to that particular agreement. Are you seeing the problem here? Of course, if you look closely at what Blanche said, he wrote on Sunday night after days of negotiation, quote, beyond any doubt, there is no fund. Not that there won't be any fund, just that there is no fund right now, for now. The way, you know, when you ask one of Trump's appointees who won the 2020 election, they will say Joe Biden was the president. Not actually answering the question of who won the election.
1: Weasel words.
0: Yep. As Kurtz writes, just look at what Blanche did and did not do, because it reinforces what a parody of a negotiation with the two senators this has all been. Cornyn rightly insisted that by the terms of the settlement agreement in Trump's lawsuit against the IRS, only the parties to it, including Trump, can amend it, but only Blanche signed this order on the anti-weaponization fund. No amendment to the settlement agreement, if one exists, has actually been released anywhere by anybody. And I checked again today. The original agreement and the announcement about it is still up, as is on the DOJ website. No amendments, no changes. Blanche's new order on Sunday purports to be the final word on the anti-weaponization fund, but it's not at all clear that it is. If any legal authority what, if any, legal authority it actually carries. Remember that Blanche has refused in one of the what he calls frivolous lawsuits challenging the slush fund. He has refused to declare it to be dead under penalty of perjury. Nothing filed in court, however, has suggested a change in that position. So again, it's all theater here. Blanche's order also makes no mention of the IRS immunity deal for Trump. Makes no mention of that at all. Apparently, Cornyn and Tillis are just fine with that. Instead, a separate statement from his office, unsigned and under no one's name, stipulates that the IRS deal is only retroactive, that it won't bar future audits or tax penalties, etc. But that statement is actually signed by nobody.
1: It's just so absurd.
0: This statement appears to be a sop to Cornyn, who wanted Blanche to put his Senate testimony to the effect in writing. The statement reaffirms Blanche's testimony, but of course that means absolutely nothing legally. Writes Kurtz, how this bald statement is legally binding on anyone is a mystery. For his part, Tillis gave away the game on Saturday before Blanche's written assurances, lamenting that Trump's doubling down on the slush fund was hobbling Blanche's confirmation. Quote, it's unfortunate that Todd Blanche, who I consider qualified for the job, will not be confirmed because of this reversal. So, Tillis considers this guy to be qualified. Really? He is anything but. And in fact, the U.S. District Court judge who recently found that this entire lawsuit was a scam, a fraud upon the court, has sent her ruling, the findings from that case, to the New York State Bar Association to review Blanche's behavior in this very lawsuit. In related news, on Monday, Trump and his lawyer appealed that particular finding by that judge, U.S. District Court Judge Kathleen Williams, last month when she ruled that Trump engaged in a collusive lawsuit against the IRS by being on both sides of the same case. They're also asking for Judge Williams for now to pause the sanctions, which amounted to reprimands and state bar references for Blanche and Trump's other personal lawyers for bringing this fraud upon the court in the first place. They want to pause while that appeal plays out rather than immediately ruling on the request. Judge Williams has now asked the outside lawyers that she previously appointed as friends of the court, because there was no adverse parties in the case, by the president against his own administration. She's asking those outside lawyers to brief her on the request. In what would normally be a dry procedural order, Williams got in one more jab at the lack of adverseness between the Trump plaintiffs and the Trump administration defendants, noting that the outside lawyers were needed, quote, in light of the fact that defendants do not intend to appear or even file a response to the motion by the plaintiffs. So to be clear, Senators Cornyn and Tillis, who have been run out of the U.S. Senate by Donald Trump at the end of this term, pretended to object to Blanche's nomination to be permanent attorney general, even though he was allowed to hold that job in an acting capacity anyway for the next 2.5 years. They pretended that they were upset by the $1.8 billion slush fund, which Blanche has now pretended to rescind, even though Trump can sue at any time to make sure that that slush fund in fact exists, from which he can then steal any amount he wants because the original agreement says as much. And the senators pretended to be upset because the unprecedented IRS immunity to Trump might apply to future taxes as well. They are totally cool, however, with Trump receiving a $100 million gift from the taxpayers for unpaid taxes up until now. Because, of course, they are so conservative, right? And they're worried about waste, fraud, and abuse of taxpayer money, right? In fact, Cornyn and Blanche basically explained all of this themselves during an exchange at Blanche's confirmation hearing in the Judiciary Committee last month. As CNN's Aaron Blake notes, when he started pressing Blanche, Cornyn asked whether the settlement agreement had been modified by the parties, including Trump. It hadn't been, Blanche said. Under Cornyn's questioning, Blanche admitted that even if he verbally promised to fully kill off the slush fund, the settlement remained a, quote, enforceable document, and Trump could file a lawsuit seeking to enforce its terms. Quote, there's no guarantee that he or one of the other plaintiffs might not raise that issue by way of a lawsuit and a breach of contract lawsuit in the future, said Cornyn, before subsequently rolling over on Monday for Trump, given that the agreement has not been changed. As the actually conservative National Review's Andrew McCarthy explained, the settlement's terms state that it could be, quote, modified only with the written agreement of the parties, which would include Trump. Absent such a modification agreement, however, McCarthy points out, the anti-weaponization fund is still viable and could be revived at any time. I'd go farther and say it will be revived. Even some supporters of the anti-weaponization fund suggested Blanche's document could be rendered moot. Quote, can be undone after Tuesday, Republican lawyer Mike Howell said on social media. He applied to serve on the anti-weaponization fund's board. Quote, the anti-weaponization fund is great, he said. As to the tax immunity addendum, well, CNN's Blake writes, even if the narrower scope that it is only retroactive, even if that narrower scope is operable, the updated terms would still allow Trump a major financial benefit. The New York Times has written that giving Trump personal immunity from his past taxes could spare him a $100 million tax penalty. And if you wonder exactly who all of this applies to, as Tillis and Cornyn pretended to be concerned about previously, that agreement, which again hasn't been amended and is signed only by Todd Blanche, explains the federal government will be, quote, forever barred and precluded from prosecuting or pursuing any and all claims that have been or could have been asserted by defendants, the DOJ and the IRS, against any of the plaintiffs or related or affiliated individuals, including, without limitation, family or others filing jointly, or parties including trusts, parent, sister, or related companies, affiliates, and subsidiaries. It's such a big group, I might be included in one of those things they listed off. As the New York Times notes, quote, while the retroactive immunity is limited to the parties to Trump's lawsuit against the IRS, himself, his sons, Don Jr. and Eric, and the Trump Organization, the lawsuit actually defines the Trump Organization as the Trump Organization LLC and 418 other entities that are not specifically identified. You getting this? On Tuesday, then, with the votes of Tillis and Cornyn, either of whom could have blocked Blanche's nomination from getting out of committee, his nomination advanced on Tuesday to the full Senate on a strictly partisan vote, 12 to 10 out of the Judiciary. When the nomination gets to a floor vote, I expect Susan Collins of Maine, who is running for re-election this year, unlike Cornyn and Tillis, the cowardly ones, and she's running in a tough race against Democrat Troy Jackson, I suspect she will be allowed to vote against the nomination of Blanche, you know, for show, without hurting his chances, now that Republicans have enough votes to spare so Collins can tell Maine voters, oh, look, she stood up against the president. With Tillis and Cornyn playing their part in voting for Todd Blanche, now that their concerns have been assuaged about the $1.8 billion that is being given to Donald Trump in a slush fund, and that he can continue to give to fellow criminals and to himself, and an unprecedented tax immunity deal that will spare Trump and his family and all of his companies at least $100 million in taxpayer money. It is almost certainly the greatest taxpayer heist by a sitting president in U.S. history, and it is all happening right before our eyes, and Republicans will be able to pretend they demanded accountability, and most Americans will likely see all of this as just another political brouhaha in Congress. Boy, can't they stop fighting about things. Hopefully, broadcast listeners at least know better. Here's Democratic Senator Sheldon Whitehouse of Rhode Island on the Senate Judiciary Committee just before the partisan vote out of the committee approving the nomination of Todd Blanche, ratifying the greatest heist in history by an American president of the American people.
2: The last question that I'm left with here is, what's left of this committee? What's left of this committee when we don't demand straight answers from witnesses? How many times has this Department of Justice been asked, what became of the $50,000 that the FBI reported that it handed to Mr. Homan in a bribery sting? That's administrative stuff. That gets reported. There's an account. You've got to check the money out. If you get the money back, you've got to check the money back. There's an administrative trail. We can't get any information about that. Our Republican colleagues see no evil, hear no evil, and speak no evil. Kash Patel virtually certainly lied to this committee sitting in front of us. Is there any interest in that? At a time when Republicans in Congress seem agitated about Biden officials lying to Congress? We got lies right here, folks. I don't know where this committee goes after it stops being taken seriously, because all you have to be is on the right partisan side to get this committee to roll over and play dead.
0: November cannot come soon enough. I've blown through my Green News Report break, so let's get straight to it. Our latest Green News Report.
3: The challenge is, this summer, the whole western United States is on fire.
4: Damage mounts from disastrous fires in Spokane, Washington. Extreme drought hampering nuclear power in Europe. Plus,
5: FBI and the EPA issuing a warning to water and wastewater facilities nationwide about the increasing risk posed by hackers.
4: U.S. intelligence agencies issue warning over cyber threats to water systems.
0: All of those threats and more straight ahead from BradBlog.com. I'm Brad Friedman.
4: And I'm Desi Doyen.
0: Stand by for 6 minutes of independent green news, politics, analysis, and snarky comment.
6: We heard in Minnesota there was a cyber attack, and they blame it on Iran. I don't think so. I blame it on Minnesota because they're grossly incompetent.
0: Oh, no. They're talking about the water system in Minnesota, not your failed reflecting pool renovation, sir. This is your Green News Report. Okay, Desi Doyen, the summer of heat and fires and, yes, floods continue. Now we have cyber attacks on our water systems to add to it. What could possibly go wrong? What do you got for us today?
4: Well, first, as we go to air in Spokane, Washington, some 65,000 people have been forced to evacuate from three out-of-control heat and wind-driven wildfires encroaching on the city that have destroyed more than 700 homes and businesses. No deaths or injuries have been confirmed. Officials say it is currently the biggest fire emergency in the nation. In an interview with NPR, Spokane Mayor Lisa Brown cited climate change as a factor.
7: We have known for years of the dangers of the changing climate and have been working to reduce the risk But this was an unprecedented situation, and it's not over yet.
4: Currently, about 90 major wildfires are burning across the West.
0: 90?
4: Yes, straining federal, state, and local emergency resources and generating hazardous air quality across a broad swath of the country. So far this year, fires across the Pacific Northwest have burned nearly 2 million acres and more than 5 million acres across the country. Scientists say human-caused climate change driven by our burning of fossil fuels is definitely playing a role. Record rains spur plant growth. Record heat and drought turn that plant growth to dry tinder. The Spokane fires come in the wake of new reporting confirming that the Trump administration has denied three-quarters of all disaster requests from Democratic-run states.
0: Like Washington and Oregon, where we are seeing the worst of these fires.
4: Yes. In other news, half of notoriously rainy England is now officially in its third exceptionally serious drought in 5 years, the latest drought striking just months after intense winter floods. Britain's National Farmers Union warns that the extreme drought and heat may trigger shortages of some foods. The Guardian reports that the UK's right-wing newspapers have nonetheless doubled down on attacking efforts to mitigate climate change.
0: It's amazing how these right-wingers are denying climate change and then blaming everyone else when climate change causes chaos.
4: Yep. In Europe, also still fighting several massive fires, prolonged drought has forced Hungary and Romania to shut down their nuclear power plants, curtailing electricity supplies during record heat waves because river levels are too low to cool the reactors. The Financial Times reports that heat, drought, and fires across Europe have already cost $4 billion this year so far, underscoring, quote, the dramatically growing risk of climate change to the global economy.
0: Wow. Does solar or wind power require water to keep it cool?
4: No, it does not.
0: Huh. Okay.
4: In other news, the Federal Cybersecurity and Infrastructure Security Agency, known as CISA, has issued a nationwide warning over potential cyber threats to water systems after at least seven states were hit last week by cyber attacks aimed at disrupting their water systems.
0: Seven states?
4: Yes, including dozens of water plants in Minnesota and Michigan. No incidents of contamination have been reported. As Donald Trump's war on Iran drags on, U.S. intelligence and state officials say they are investigating whether Iran is responsible, but have made no formal determination. Trump downplayed the cyber attacks by blaming Minnesota's Democratic officials.
0: He blamed Minnesota's Democratic officials, but what about the other six states? Is Tim Walz also to blame for cyber attacks there as well?
4: And finally, some better news.
0: Good.
4: Walmart has leapfrogged over competitors in electric vehicle charging with a rapid build-out of new EV charging stations at its stores over just the last few months, deploying more charging ports than every other charging network except Tesla.
0: Never thought I'd say it, but yay, Walmart. For much more on all of these stories and the ones we couldn't get to today, check out our website at greennews.bradblog.com. Find, follow, and share us planet-wide on the social medias, especially Blue Sky at Green News Report. I'm Brad Friedman.
4: And I'm Desi Doyen.
0: And this has been your Green News Report. All right. Charge me up before we have to do another broadcast tomorrow with results out of Kansas, Michigan,
4: yes,
0: Missouri, Virginia, and Washington State. My thanks to our producer, Desi Doyen, and all of you for spending a portion of your day or night with us. 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And on the social medias, I am the Brad Blog. See you there. Until we see you here next time, I'm Brad Friedman. Good luck, world.
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0: Hi, everybody. 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
1: And this is Nasima Diane Deemer, trauma specialist and licensed massage therapist. And this is The Positive Mind,
0: where we bring you some ideas, concepts, and guests to help you lead a more positively minded life. And we are excited to bring our guest from last week back here to you today. It is Dr. Lisa Miller of Columbia University, who has written a book, The Awakened Brain, The New Science of Spirituality, and Our Quest for an Inspired Life. And we're going to start off with an exercise. So if you want to listen to last week's show, you can get us on your podcast platforms. Anywhere else, Nasima, that they can get us? The Positive Mind Center, you can get the show as well. But you'll want to listen to that because we laid the foundation, I think, for this week's show as well. And do you know that maybe depression can be a gateway to an enlightened awareness, an awakened brain, an awakened sense of living? Well, that's a lot of what Dr. Lisa Miller talked about last week. And we're just going to, let's do it, Lisa, go right into an exercise for people. Just let's give them the experience and then we'll backtrack, okay?
2: Okay, beautiful. So I'm going to share with you an exercise. I always want to credit my teacher, who is Dr. Gary Weaver, who worked with people who had experienced trauma, oftentimes at the hand of those who were in charge with their care. And these folks really had a very deep sense of spiritual injury and distance. And this is how he helped them come back to their own natural birthright of awakened awareness. Awakened awareness, of course, being our neuro seat of spiritual awareness. So I'm going to invite you now into a practice. It's just about a minute and a half. It's going to start by clearing out our inner space. And then we'll share in your own language, in your own inner space, visualization. Okay, here we go. So please clear out your inner space. May I invite you to take five breaths.

I invite you to set before you a table. This is your table. And to your table, you may invite anyone, living or deceased, who truly has your best interest in mind. Anybody living or deceased who truly has your best interest in mind. And with them all sitting there, ask them if they love you. And now you may invite your higher self, the part of you that's much more than what you've done or not done, what you have or don't have, your true, eternal, higher self. And ask you if you love you. And now finally, you may invite your higher power, whatever word you may use, however you know your higher power. And ask your higher power if they love you. And now with all of those people sitting there right now, what do they need to share? What do they need to let you know, to tell you now? When you're ready, I invite you back. This is your council. They are always there for you. Who shows up may change depending on where you are in your path, and you may choose to ask them different questions depending on the challenge you face now or in the future.

0: How'd you find that practice?
1: That was great.
2: Settling. What was your answer?
1: Keep going.
2: You, oh, keep going. Mine was, you are loved.
0: Beautiful.
2: Mm. Yeah. Jeff, our engineer?
3: I didn't do it.
2: Oh, you're too busy at the board. Okay.
0: And does that awareness resonate as true for you and your inner wisdom?
2: Yeah.
1: Yeah, I felt like a lot of heart. I felt a lot of excitement and a lot of support. Yeah, it's beautiful.
2: What a simple thing. My gosh, that was less than a minute and a half, folks.
1: Yeah, and I'm a child of the 70s, and boy, Shazam really came up. Shazam and his Council of Elders. I always loved that part when he would go see the Council of Elders. I was like, I want one of those. Now I've got one.
0: That's right. And we all have a Council of Elders. This is our council. We are never alone. I've done that practice with people who are in treatment. I've done it with people who are looking more towards wellness and developing an augmented sense of life, a more sort of radiant and expansive life.
2: Right.
0: I've done it with teachers, bankers, homeless children. No one has ever been confused. It's an absolutely natural practice that reboots our birthright, reignites our awakened brain. Put in other words, that is our docking station of transcendent awareness. And those relationships are transcendent relationships with our higher power, our true higher self, and the great spirit in and through one another, through love and commitment. This is our seat of knowing. That was not a belief that we just shared. That was not a cognition we just shared. That was a seat of perception coming up online that looked into the transcendent reality and let love, those who care, God, the higher power, be in deep connection with you. Now, they've been there all along. We say, come on in.
1: Mm-hmm. Is there a neural, like a physical neural place where this happens?
0: Yes. Yes, indeed. We've run fMRIs on people in a state of transcendent awareness, as we just shared here, as we just delved into in our practice. And when we are in a state of transcendent relationship, we're using our awakened brain and the four loops of feeling loved and held, the bonding network, use of the parietal, deeply connected into a shared seat of life, being surprised and guided, hearing the message that feels so true, but we never would have thought of, couldn't even have imagined otherwise, right? And being deeply present within this seat of perception. All those dimensions to the awakened brain can be seen through their neural correlates in a functional MRI. So there is hard empirical data that says that this is a use of the brain that is there for all of us. It's a quarter inch under the surface if we choose to use it. And this is a beautiful practice. I feel so very grateful to Dr. Gary Weaver.
2: How do you spell his last name?
0: W-E-A-V-E-R. And I'll share with you that he and his wife, Colleen, wow, if I might actually.
2: Please go right ahead. We love the exercise. So, yeah.
0: I was giving a talk in Salt Lake in a large auditorium, probably 300 people. And they're in the very back row. I saw a man and his wife who just glistened with love. Their eyes beamed with love. And my heart opened up, you know, full auditorium apart. So I charged up to them afterwards. And sure enough, Dr. Gary Weaver and his wife, Colleen, had spent 30 years loving and caring for those people, helping to awaken the heart and mind in those people who society likes least. Court-referred boys, survivors of abuse, many of whom had become abusers. No one wanted to work with these boys. No one liked these boys. The third time they went before the judge, they had a choice, go to adult prison or go out into the desert with Dr. Weaver. And there, using this practice and not only rebooting this seat of transcendent awareness, but doing it together, that it could be shared, he had an 85% success rate after three times before the judge. Right. With these young men. At his funeral, 10 years later, from the time I met him, the front three rows of the church were filled with 28 men who he had adopted to become his sons.
2: Wow.
0: Mm. Out of the prison system. Mm. So this is a life lived based on spiritual values.
2: Yeah. Who's got your back? Let's just stop everything right there and just think about that. Who has your back? You know, did you forget that? Mm-hmm. I forgot. I did. And, you know, to go in and talk about depression after something like that just seems silly to me. I mean, why are we picking depression when we can just remember that you're loved, or in Nassima's case, just keep going? I guess depression is the sense of not being loved or not really feeling love is possible.
0: And being cut off from our council of elders. Those who truly have our best interest in mind, our higher power, and our true self. So, you know, depression, trauma, the pain in our lives can be taken in two different ways. It can be sort of treated as something we wrestle and tangle with and try to beat, or it can be viewed as a signal that there is a pathway, a knock at the door. And if we can go through the door to the other side, we're no longer trapped. In fact, not only are we not only trapped, but the other side of the door carries the promise for a much more expansive, shining life, so that the next time trauma and unwanted experience comes, we are actually, and this is in the hard data, 75% less likely to have a recurrence of depression, and 90% less likely if we are at even greater risk based on our genetic predisposition or the stressors in our lives. So depression is not just downtime. It's not the period of the end of the sentence. It's not a lost chapter from our lives. Depression is an invitation to a reigniting of our awakened brain. And if we can do that collectively right now, half of America is depressed, we're going to awaken as a society. We're going to have an awakened America. And that's really promising.
2: And again, this is shown for our listeners who didn't catch last week's show. This is found scientifically in fMRI studies and illustrated by the flow, blood flow, and the movement in these areas of the brain that show that all of us, even if you've been, you know, subject to adverse childhood experiences, this is your available to you. And I do want to make that the focus of today's show, Dr. Miller, if we could, because it you show that the awakened brain is a red brain. The high, you know, right? The highly spiritual brain is a red brain, and the depressed brain is much just flecked with red. So I want to remind listeners that, yes, this is scientifically based in studies.
1: What is an fMRI, in case someone out there doesn't know?
0: Oh, thank you. So the fMRI, a functional MRI, is effectively a movie camera MRI that looks at changes in the brain that go hand in hand with the report of a lived inner experience. And it can be applied to moments in our lives where we feel anxious or where we have cravings, or as we adapted the methodology together with my colleagues at Yale Medical School, we used a functional MRI to look at changes in blood flow to different regions of the brain during moments of spiritual experiences as compared to moments of stressful experiences or relaxing experiences. So the first finding that I think is most important is that each and every one of us has a choice at every moment of how to engage our brain. We can run the stress brain, we can run the relaxed brain, or we can run the awakened brain. This is a choice. We can put ourselves into a stance of awareness. And our choice has an enormous impact on our experience. We are where we choose to be, effectively. And different neural correlates run depending on our stance of awareness. So, for instance, when we run a stress narrative in our lives, when we choose to basically race on the habit trail, I've got to have it. I've got to have it. It's just out of reach. I've got to get that job. I've got to get into that graduate school. I've got to get him to say yes to me. I've got to, gotta. We're running what might be understood as the addictive brain, the insulin striatum run. And that is the same addicted brain that's engaged by addiction to alcohol, drugs, pornography, the internet, gaming. There's one addicted brain, and the more we build it up, the more we're at risk because it transfers from one target of attachment to the next, right? The next frame, but remember, same person in the MRI, was the invitation to move out of your experience of stress and tell us about the time You, very same person in the MRI, instead of feeling stressed, felt a deep connection to your higher power, the universe, God, Allah, Hashem, whatever the language or understanding may be. They knew what we meant, right? Which is itself a piece of data. It had face validity. No one wondered. And the stories, instead of saying, you know, I'm such a loser, I'm never going to get into medical school, I'd just been turned down at 4 out of 5 medical schools. I'm walking down the street thinking I'm never going to be a doctor. But then I see light in the leaves and I know God has a plan for me and I will be a healer in the way that I am endowed. Or then looking out over the Gulf of Mexico, I know that life has a purpose. Life will carry me and I will find my true path. And then sitting with my parents and grandparents, I knew I am never alone. I am loved and life itself is loving. The deeper expanded awareness that we are loved, held, guided, and never alone. That perception, those experiences that I share with you now go hand in hand with, in the fMRI machine, blood flow to these 4 regions of the awakened brain. So it's not that some of us are built for awakening and others aren't. It's that each and every one of us has a choice to put our hand on the gear shift, get out of the stress, depression narrative and into, out of rumination, into the expanded shining seat of awareness of our natural awakening. This is our choice. Now, where this becomes particularly helpful is when we're struggling with very difficult, painful experiences in times of depression and in times of trauma. And I can share with you how engaging the awakened brain has been used in trauma work. Would that?
2: Yes, we did touch on that the last show, and we said that we'd follow up with this show. And in the book, you say it's not enough to just visit the trauma or revisit it in memory. And you take us from there, because a lot of therapy thinks that if we can just get the client to relive the memory and the experience in this safe environment of therapy, then that will gradually help them let it go or it will be lost. You say quite a bit more than that in the book.
0: Indeed, from an awakened perspective, the goal is not merely to get back to baseline, right? It is not recovery, nor is it resilience. But in the face of trauma, the opportunity of awakening holds out the promise of renewal, post-traumatic spiritual growth, where through the process of engaging and metabolizing trauma, we are not just simply patched up, we are not, you know, simply healed, but we are more. As a colleague of mine who works with vets often says, we are made bigger inside.
2: Right.
0: So this is a process of post-traumatic spiritual growth. And I can share with you some ways that it has been done and contrast it to perhaps a more 20th century secular materialist narrower model. A model that has been helpful, but I would say is incomplete, is the model of systematic desensitization. It's a very common model where we identify the story, we retell it, and in retelling it, we weave together a narrative, we give it cohesion. Right. This has been helpful, but it is not sufficient for post-traumatic spiritual growth, right? In weaving together the narrative, this more mainstream model, you know, 20th century model holds, we also desensitize ourselves. We feel the emotion and the pain over and over enough that almost like water dripping on our skin, it comes to be less intrusive.
2: Right.
0: Okay.
2: Right.
0: And it's been somewhat helpful. But what we've found through our own spiritual mind-body wellness interventions, what we found through data on undergraduates at Columbia University and Barnard, and as well as other data sets on vets, is that moving through trauma at that level does not bring us across the threshold. We have yet to cross the threshold to post-traumatic spiritual growth. In fact, very often we find that people who've survived trauma and only dealt with it at the psychological level minus the transcendent still carry spiritual injury. They might be 6/10 better, 7/10 better, but they are aware of they have felt much closer to God at another point in their life. They felt much more able to open their heart to transcendence, to feel the numinous, to feel at one with the universe at another point in their life. They haven't reclaimed their awakened access to life, their awakened awareness. And so,
2: and they can choose that.
0: It is a choice. It is a choice. Now, you know, we don't control the transcendent reality, but we can open ourselves to it, and
2: Right,
0: then
2: right.
0: to come is something much more than we could have otherwise imagined.
2: Right.
0: So I'll share with you one way I've seen this done.
2: Sure.
0: And you'll see there are elements that are shared in common with the more secular materialist rendering of cognitive behavioral systematic desensitization. Mm-hmm. There are elements, but there are elements that are decidedly foundationally spiritual in the frame and method of transformation. So shall we do it? I'll describe
2: Please
0: it.
2: Please do. Go right ahead.
0: And I've seen it. So I've worked with the military, working with people who've seen enormous suffering and who have experienced both moral injury and spiritual injury. Moral injury, of course, being upended by the awareness that the world didn't hold the moral code I've always lived to assume. Spiritual injury often going hand in hand, being that I now feel unable to connect to my higher power or unworthy before my higher power, which is a very chilly place to be. So here's how I've seen that addressed. A group of loving, you could say fellowship, sojourners, sangha, mingyan, those who share the work, a treatment group, right? Mm. Make a circle. And in the middle is the person who has chosen, who's felt compelled, called to do the work today. Okay? Now, this can be done within or without of a faith tradition. I've done it both ways, but whether it's through a prayer or a meditation, an instantiation of shared transcendence, of shared awakening is brought forward. You know, whether it's loving God, please be with us, or, you know, we all hear our children of life itself, and we invoke the ultimate force of life to be with us. But there's an awareness that we will awaken our brain, use our awakened awareness to, as a collective, bring forward the sacred presence. And the person who's chosen to sit in the middle today and share his or her recounting is there because they feel ready to do this. No one has asked them prematurely. It is within their own inner wisdom that they feel compelled to do the work today. And they start then to share in detail of the trauma. It is essential for this work that there's access to that memory, right? And they start, and they say, there I was, you know, 4 years ago, home alone. I invited over someone who I thought I could trust, and they start to tell the story of terrible transgression. And as they tell the story, as they've lived with it over and over, the group leader, it could be again a clergy person or a person of great spiritual intention, says, let us invite in to heal and be present with us now the ultimate higher power. Let us welcome in God's presence. Let us welcome in the force of life. Let us welcome in our, you know, some might say Hashem, Allah, Creator, Jesus, whatever they might say. And shine your light upon Julia, who has shown us her pain. Shine your light upon Julia's heart, who is telling us and bringing us into her deepest wound. And as this goes on, there can be a sharing of intention, a sharing of touch. Very often, sacred transcendent presence shines light on Julia, and Julia has a profound awakening. Suddenly I realized I was not to blame. I trusted the goodness of the fellow I invited over that day. Suddenly I realized that I am still worthy of love. Suddenly I realized it has the same quality as the stories in the fMRI, the awakening.
2: Right.
0: There's a profound reshuffling of meaning and a renewal. That is post-traumatic spiritual growth. And that happens, as we just did in just a few minutes, that happens literally within just, you know, an hour. We can be, and it's much bigger than psychedelics, much bigger, right? This is about our birthright, connecting with the transcendent presence to rewrite and have a more true alignment of meaning. That is a foundationally transformative spiritual process. And we are all capable of this. Yeah.
2: And did we need other people? Like, she had other people there with her to get there. I mean, it sounds really important that other people, just as in my beginning exercise, discovered people at my table that had my back that I had completely forgotten about. That just the fact that they were there, I couldn't have done that without that.
0: Other people certainly can help. other people sure do help, because we are effectively creating a field of loving consciousness, a field of life, and hosting the presence of the ultimate transcendence. So I'll share with you, in science, Andy Newberg showed that if 9 people are in a state of prayer and the 10th walks in the room, he or she more quickly moves into a state of awakened awareness, as marked by mirror neurons, right? You can have, again, an indexing through MRI type work. Sure. So we are a conducting field for one another, relational spirituality.
2: Yes, indeed.
1: And I'll just add the whole thing about trauma is that it often happens to you alone. So it's very important to have others there to support you moving through it, because it's very hard to move through it on your own, because you did it once already and it's too terrifying to have to do it again alone. So it's important to be with others when you're moving through a traumatic story and wanting to heal it and wanting the support of that. And I can only imagine, it's sort of like you're sort of recreating that table of elders in a physical form, and energetically it makes a lot of sense to have the support, the holding space of all those people, to hold a great space for you to move and come to some realization.
2: We only have a few minutes, and I wanted to visit your first book, The Spiritual Child, because even in this book, The Awakened Brain, you talk about the burgeoning spirituality that's happening in adolescence, and that we don't have the tools or the resources to really encourage that and use that in the public forum to teach kids, no, you're just dying for a spiritual life. You're dying for meaning. You think that the world's tragic and terrible and there is none, and this is normal for your age group. So we're missing that. But talk about your first book, The Spiritual Child, because I was surprised in this book to see how many young people really do have a spiritual life. Very surprised.
0: You know, it's interesting. When I wrote The Spiritual Child, I thought that I would primarily be speaking to educators and parents about children. And as I went out on the road, which it turned out to be 3 or 4 years, I saw enormous passion to help on the part of teachers and parents, help young children, help teens form their deep spiritual core, help them use what is really, from the view of neuroscience, the superordinate spiritual awareness to inform all other lines of development, moral, social, ethical. But even more than the passion I saw, and it was quite pronounced, for supporting spiritual development in youth, where the hands really shot up, and I saw tears in the eyes of adults, was with the question, hey, am I spiritual too? Right. And it occurred to me that basically the book, The Spiritual Adult, needed to be written, which has to do with spiritual humanity, our collective birthright.
2: Right.
0: And I decided to write The Awakened Brain based on the science that applies to all of us in all decades of life. And I felt compelled to respond to the hunger of adults who had yet to fully feel at home in their own spiritual nature.
2: And that's Dr. Lisa Miller talking to us before our break about The Awakened Brain, the new science of spirituality and our quest for an inspired life. We only have a half hour left. It's not enough.
1: Well, I'd like to have Dr. Miller tell our audience how they can, you know, be in contact with her, learn more about her programs.
0: Thank you. So The Awakened Brain and our related programs can be found on my website, lisamillerphd.com, or you could search The Awakened Brain, Lisa Miller. There are upcoming events. They also might be interested in setting up a reading group. I think, as we've been discussing, that sharing the awakening process with a small group, you know, 6, 8 people, maybe people who are already friends, maybe people who are just getting to know each other. I've seen people even doing this at work.
2: It's a great bonding experience, I'm telling you. I've read the whole book, and I think everybody should. We need to go to the break, so we'll take it back with that, Dr. Lisa Miller. But it is a bonding experience. I'm Kevin O'Donoghue, licensed mental health counselor.
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2: And we'll be back after these moments.

0: And we are back. 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
1: And I'm Nasima Dayan-Diemer, trauma specialist and licensed massage therapist.
0: And this is The Positive Mind, and we are so happy to have Dr. Lisa Miller with us for now an hour and a half for this last half hour, talking about her breakthrough book that just came out last week, The Awakened Brain, The New Science of Spirituality, and Our Quest for an Inspired Life. If you missed the first exercise we started the show with, here's your chance. Let's start, Dr. Miller, with this visualization, because like I said in last show, that I feel like my visual ability is almost a spiritual experience. And so take us through this exercise and see if our audience can identify.
2: Wonderful. Okay, wonderful. So again, I'll invite you to take five breaths and clear out your inner space. You may invite an animal, anyone at all. Invite in an animal and see who comes. And with your animal here now, ask, what say you? What say you?
0: What did
2: you? And why have you come now?
0: My first answer was, it's cold out there.
1: What was your animal?
0: A bear.
1: A bear.
0: It's cold out there.
2: It's cold out there.
1: It was a little hard for me. A bunch of animals came, my usuals, and then squirrel is the one who hung around. And it was like, you know, enjoy something around, like enjoy the fruits of your labor, enjoy, you know, what you've worked so hard to get. Something like that.
2: Does that resonate with your deep inner wisdom?
1: Yes.
2: As true?
1: Yeah. Yeah.
2: So, you know, in the 20th century, imagination was thought of as constructing, that we make stuff up. But from the view of an awakened brain, the brain doesn't just construct, the brain receives. It's more like an antenna for tapping into the consciousness field, which holds love and information.
0: Yeah.
2: The loving, guiding consciousness field. I've had people with whom I work say things, and I share some of this in The Awakened Brain. One fellow said, the chameleon came. And at first, my habitual way of thinking said, ugh, you know, I'm such a showboat. I'm always compromising myself to get in with whoever I'm with. I'm such an actor. But when he turned to the chameleon who came and said, what say you? The chameleon said, you find a way to connect. You find a way to love. And indeed, he was someone who found a way to connect with all sorts of people. He wasn't being artificial or non-essential or inauthentic. He was finding a way by taking on cohesiveness with those around him to love and connect. The first time I did this, I just moved to New York. I was about 30, 31 years old, and I was following my dreams, working very hard, and finding that, you know, sometimes at work there were people kind of elbowing me, kind of sharp elbows, and I was feeling a little bit threatened and surprised, and I didn't know quite if I was going to make it here. So I was invited by Jungian, who was, Jungianism has influenced some of this work, of course, the receptive form of knowing.
0: Right. Carl Jung.
2: Yes.
0: Right.
2: Yes. Who came to me then at 31 was a young female deer. It was a deer. And I saw her and I felt connected and identified with her. But then came a very heavy, foreboding shadow, literally a shadow figure towards me, the buck, getting towards me, the deer, getting closer and closer. And I feared for the young deer. I feared for this female deer. What say you? When suddenly she bucked. She bucked and kicked the foreboding presence away. Huh. And it dawned on me that I can buck. You know, a loving, peaceful female presence can buck when needed.
0: Right.
2: And I'd be just fine.
0: Welcome to New York.
2: So I think it's important that we know ourselves as not just, you know, a brain that creates thoughts, but rather that we have a receptive form of knowing. And when we choose to quiet the inner space and invite in, whether it's our council of elders or a guiding animal presence, we're not just constructing this image, but that we are receiving transcendent information. We are receiving that which we need to know, need to hear, that's just the heel strike forward from where we are now. There's something that is pulling us forward, guiding us forward. And that is a force through us that often presents our possibility, the bright openings, the opportunities.
1: So I want to just name that there's probably some listeners or people, you know, listening to this that would feel embarrassed, ashamed, shy about doing any of these exercises or even sharing anything about their spiritual life.
0: Is spirituality a dirty word? I mean, is it a bogeyman word? What is it's gone underground for a while. Maybe it's starting to come back. And is it the future of humanity? Our evolution is a spiritual dimension. But a lot of people have a lot of trouble with that word, spiritual.
2: So, you know, 40 years ago, in the very good attempt to be inclusive, we threw religion out of the public square. Religion was no longer used in, you know, public events or political events. But when we threw religion out of the public square, tragically, we threw the spiritual baby out with the bathwater. And we now have, 40 years later, a spiritually non-conversant society. People are awkward. They're even tragically ashamed to speak in the first person from their own heart of their own spiritual experience, of their own transcendent or mystical or profoundly important moments. This is the core of who we are. You know, people often say, are we spiritual beings having a human experience, human beings having a spiritual experience? We are inherently spiritual human beings. This is our nature. And to disintegrate our spiritual awareness from our lives is to cut ourselves off at the knees. There is such a hunger right now as we move through this period to become whole again, to take back our birthright, and to lovingly share with one another the most precious experience of our entire lives. When we do, the bond is so profound. And when we do, the shared experience just gains momentum. It lights fire, and we have so much more to share and feel and know together. When we speak from, in the first person, our own spiritual heart, we are giving others permission to do the same. We are reigniting our birthright. We are creating a more spiritually aware society. Right now, you know, I go into the ladies' room after a two-hour talk, and someone will say, can you tell me again the difference between spirituality and religion? That's how out of practice we are.
0: Yes.
2: The public square.
0: Right.
2: But all it takes is authentic voice. You know, pluralism, inclusivity will be achieved when everyone can speak from their own heart, where I can take a deep interest in knowing you in your own voice.
0: What do I need to know right now? See, I've read the book, and I'm hearing you now almost for 2 hours, and I think we have to have a manual. I think there really needs to be a workbook of some kind. I mean, I don't want to make this, but I really feel like, yes, you make a great argument here. This is really backed up, really great research here and stuff. But, and I just, in this short period of time that we've had together, I've, even with the animal exercise, I got touched, you know, I've really got to a tender place in myself. But I think people need to have the experience, a doorway, a gateway to really even recognize that they do have a choice for this. What say you about a manual or a workbook to this?
2: So thank you, Kevin. In The Awakened Brain, I tried to provide the three ingredients that in my class at Columbia University, I've used for 20 years to help people awaken. And the first and most important is that we share openly in the first person our own awakened experiences, that we speak of dreams or synchronicities or mystical moments. And take a deep interest in each other's profound experience. Mystical experiences, synchronicities are the opening for a far brighter landscape in life. They are our ultimate possibility. And when we hear each other speak and share our stories, it's the opportunity of a highly condensed shot at life. We really can awaken simply by listening to each other's own spiritual experience. Okay, that's the first thing. The second piece is I share practices such as we've done here. So the knowing of which animal, why here now, you know, I'm not suggesting that we make up a squirrel in our head, but that the knowing that is squirrel, the transcendent presence, we can pick up on. And there's something in us is universal, touched by that. So practices, spiritual visualizations. One of my favorite practices in the book is mapping the road of life through which we can start to see the synchronicities that have radically turned the tide in our direction and start to identify the trail angels who've been there and shown up to support these synchronicities. It's another practice. So those two dimensions, sharing spiritual experience openly, honestly, helps us connect and know the spiritual reality. Doing practices reboots our awakened brain. And the third is that science is throughout the book told as really the third thread in the book.
0: Right.
2: Because we as a culture are moving from a radical materialism of the 20th century to, as you suggest, a more spiritually aware 21st century new normal. But the bridge requires addressing the skepticism, addressing the left side of the brain, meeting the high mark. And in this book, I think the science truly does meet the high mark of scientific inquiry that says, yes, according to the scientific model, according to the secular materialist doubting skeptic, this is real. You are now free to open up your other forms of knowing.
0: The book is called The Awakened Brain, The New Science of Spirituality and Our Quest for an Inspired Life. How about that inspired life? Can you talk about that? I mean, are they the same, a spiritual life and an inspired life? Artists, you know, musicians. I often look at a musician as a spiritual being. I mean, when they're absorbed in their music, you know, they almost are embodying a spiritual state to me.
2: Musicians have often said to me that in a state of deep connection with the music, they are in a transcendent spiritual state of being. Words, they'll often go on to say, don't quite hold it for me. I can't get there with
0: right. I want to say that to the audience. Have you ever been in a place where words don't work? You know, that you're so far away from words describing what you're experiencing. That might just be your gateway.
2: Right. Indeed. And so the awakened brain is just that. It's a gateway to our union, our alignment with the force of life, so that we might draw in a deeper, deeper attunement with life, so that we figure out that we don't control life, as in the stance of achieving awareness, that we don't, you know, at the level of the ego, get what we want, but that if we can open up our awakened awareness and draw into dialogue with life, to ask, what is life showing me now? And what does my deep inner wisdom say about that? When we're in a living relationship with life, then what comes is actually beyond our imagination. And people often say far more right, far more full of promise than anything based on yesterday's information I could have possibly envisioned. So we move out of a state of tromping on an inert universe, going after what we think we want, to being in dialogue with a living universe. And that is an inspired life, where spirit grabs our hand and we walk together and we don't know where we're going, but it is far more magnificent than what, based on yesterday's look over the shoulder, we thought we wanted.
0: I want to point out the work as a development of Marty Seligman's work. Your work here as a development. He was your mentor. Marty Seligman is the father, let's say, of positive psychology, part of why we do this show. And he has in his books, you know, post-traumatic growth disorder, right? Or syndrome. So rather than post-traumatic stress disorder, post-traumatic growth. Because it is true that if you've suffered a trauma, your ability to handle the second trauma is so much better. And a lot of what your research is showing here about depression is that you're much less likely a second time to have your depression if you've pulled through and found skills. But I loved how you mentioned a negative explanatory style that Marty has in his book, Learned Optimism, and that could be a step. Knowing your explanatory style of events, how you explain events. How do you explain events, Dr. Miller? I mean,
2: well, let me first honor Marty, because Marty Seligman was indeed my doctoral mentor about, 25 years ago, maybe. And we used to take long walks through West Philadelphia talking about the deep nature of life, talking about our deep psyche. And then they'd often culminate in having a cinnamon bun down at the corner. he was a truly, truly beloved mentor.
0: Yeah.
2: And I so appreciate and admire him. One of the greatest gifts from our many conversations when I was his doctoral student was a deep awareness that we have a choice about how we use our inner life. And as we've talked about here, I will often say we can put our hand on the gear shift and choose to adopt a different stance in living. Where I have gone with that is to say that, yes, we can choose to move from a form of awareness where we control, where we make things happen, where we execute a tactic or a strategy. And of course, that is needed at times, to choose instead at other moments to be in a deep relationship with the force or spirit in and through life. So I'd like to go one step further and say, I may ask a question of life, and life answers back. We are in a living universe, and consciousness is in us, through us, and among us. We are like the rays of the sun, emanations of consciousness. And so too, we are in dialogue with consciousness through learning to listen. What is life showing me now? And what does my inner wisdom say about that? And then using that hard data, that knowing, to make a different decision. That is the opportunity of our lifetime. To live in deep relationship with life. It is splendid. It is expansive. It is magnificently full of surprise. So I'm positing, based both on science and lived experience, mine and other people's, that psyche doesn't produce thoughts alone. Psyche detects thoughts.
0: I didn't want to tell people about the Road of Life exercise. It's a great exercise in the book. I didn't ask you to do it here for the show, because I really recommend the book just for that exercise alone. So there are many, many, many good exercises here in the book. But you do make it seem welcoming and possible.
2: It's who we are. This is a quarter inch under the surface. I've noticed 20 years I've spent helping people awaken in my courses at Columbia University. The skeptic comes in so irritated and frustrated and sitting in the front row because he or she really cares. And yet, this capacity for drawing into deep alignment with the spirit and life is a quarter inch under the surface. All we need to do is say yes and validate our direct knowing. All we need to do is look at one another and validate each other's form of direct knowing, which is why I say, yes, you can go at the awakened brain alone, but I strongly suggest that, much as people did with the artist's way, the awakened yes. brain shared in a group. At my class at Columbia, I call it a journey group. You are on a journey.
0: Right.
2: It is a shared journey. It is an inward journey. It is a stance of quest that you are inviting into your life.
1: I'm. Just
0: Can I reflecting. Audit the class?
1: Oh yeah,
2: right. We would love to have you join the journey group and come.
0: I'm
2: to
0: in. I am That's in. My I've done auditing. The Artist's Way by Julie Cameron, so I know.
2: It's a journey that's yeah. shared, like a pilgrimage is shared.
1: I'm also reflecting, like, you know, when you talk about humanity and spirituality, the sort of progress from, I have a feeling way back when, hundreds of years ago, spirituality, we had the dialogue for it. That was it. That was what we were working on, until science came along and started exploring more and, you know, opening up the body and trying to understand what is this thing we're living in. And now it's like, it's kind of like, okay, we have to relearn how to bring spirituality into this understanding, which is even higher and more interesting and more proof.
2: It's so interesting. You know, a study was done of scientists who were viewed as having made leaps in their field, contributors who pushed the field along in meaningful ways. And when they were asked to frankly share how they came to their very best work. 70% of significant scientists said that my very best question came through a dream, a mystical experience, a synchronicity, the proverbial apple on the head. Now, the rollout of science is quite straightforward. It's rigorous. Yes. The methodology is well understood. But the finding is only as profound as the original question envisioned by the scientist. And that can be a profoundly awakened experience through which radical new questions come forward. Mm.
0: I've heard genius described as taking the current modality and system of thought or research, whatever, to its beyond its furthest current development. That's really where genius lies. And a good question can get you there.
2: And the spirit that propels forward, the force of life, the teleology, if you will, the thrust in and through us that pushes us to the next scientific question is the same propulsion that moves us forward in our own lives, that shows us through a dream, that shows us through a synchronicity, that shows us through a receptive spiritual practice, such as those we've done, the possibility for where we can step next, what landscape is before us, what now can be illuminated.
0: Can you finally tell us about Quest? Is it enough to be on the road? Is that what Quest is, to just be on the road? You do have a good section in there about Quest. So can you say something there?
2: Quest is a stance in living that allows us to always be on a journey. I would say when we can ask a question of our head, you know, should I take that job? Should I marry or partner with him or her? Do I want to move to Denver? Do I want to plant a garden? And then having asked that question, look for synchronicities, view all information as valid, listen to the intimation of the heart, regard our instincts, ask a question of the head, receive an answer with the heart, and vice versa. A profound experience may come in the middle of the night or riding the subway, a moment that we know in our deep inner wisdom carries great significance. But what does it mean? What does it mean that I dreamed that my father died and I gave birth? What does it mean that the man on the subway had the same name as my father the very next day after he passed? What does that mean? So a mystical experience, an alignment, a synchronicity can then be discerned and understood and interpreted through the head. Right? Pulling the head and heart together allows us to journey through life, that we can ask questions of deep significance and allow what is life showing me now to answer.
0: Right.
2: Quest is a deep lived dialogue with life that propels us on an extraordinary journey. Again, I don't know where it goes, but it is far more magnificent than staying home and trying to control my life based on yesterday.
0: And we're going to leave it there. And by the way, Dr. Miller's journey herself had a tremendous synchronicity itself. The day she adopted a child from Russia, of all places, was the day what happened?
2: I became pregnant with his spiritual twin. And if I might, today has felt very special. It is his 21st birthday.
0: Oh, happy birthday. What's his name?
1: Fantastic.
2: Isaiah.
0: Isaiah, of course. Isaiah and the Geese closes the book. It's the last chapter. It's worth buying the book just for the last chapter. The name of the book is The Awakened Brain, The New Science of Spirituality, and Our Quest for an Inspired Life. Dr. Miller, you inspired us for today, really.
1: And happy birthday, Isaiah. Thank you for joining us on his birthday.
0: And happy birthday.
2: Thank you so much for making time today.
0: It
2: all feels very, very sacred, and I'm so grateful for our time together. Thank you.
0: And you can reach Lisa Miller at lisamillerphd.com and or theawakenedbrain.com. 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
1: And I'm Nasima Diane Deemer, licensed massage therapist and trauma specialist, and we would like to thank our affiliates for airing us, WBDY, WRWK, KAOS, KFOI, KPEJ, KXCR, KYGT, The Detour, Global Community Radio. 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
0: We look forward to seeing you next week again, Dr. Miller. I'm taking that class. We'll see you.
1: Me too.
2: I hope you both do. Kevin, Nassim, thank you. It's been a joy.
0: Thank you so much. We'll see you next week, folks. Bye-bye.

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Hi, this is Arnie Arneson, and this is the Wednesday edition of The Attitude with Arnie Arneson and producers Dave Scott and Stephanie Collins. You know the drill. We're recording on an absolutely spectacularly gorgeous Tuesday morning in Concord, New Hampshire. You always get the weather report. What can I tell you? Anyway, we're going to continue to read and open with America's a Gun by Brian Bellstone. His poem. England is a cup of tea, France a wheel of ripened brie, Greece a short, squat olive tree, America is a gun. Brazil is football on the sand. Argentina, Maradona's hand. Germany, an oompa band. America's a gun. Holland is a wooden shoe. Hungary, a goulash stew. Australia, a kangaroo. America's a gun. Japan is a thermal spring. Scotland is a highland fling. Oh, better to be anything than America as a gun. So that's been our opening sort of salvo every single day. But I saw a piece about another referendum. We're going to be talking about a referendum in Montana, but this is a referendum in the state of Washington. And let me just read you the headline. The campaign to force genital exams on girl athletes. Soon the state of Washington could require sex verification tests for those playing sports in schools. And this is from kindergarten to high school, okay? They're gonna force them to have sex verification tests. And I said, let me call this what it is. It is a witch hunt. It is a witch hunt. Let me just read you a couple of sentences and then I will introduce my first guest who has nothing to do with this story, but has a referendum that I totally support. I do not support this. And the piece begins at the cut. There are many things that Maria, who had just graduated from high school, stressed about over the past 4 years. You know, her grades, her varsity basketball team practice and game schedules, the usual friend drama, crushes, college applications. Not on that list, a forced genital exam to determine whether she was, quote, really female. Maria grew up in Washington State and has been playing basketball since she was 5 years old, often on all girls teams, and she never had to prove anything beyond her skill to do so. But if she were still a senior come November, she, along with her teammates and other school sports playing girls across the state, could be required to do exactly that. This fall, voters will weigh in on a ballot initiative seeking to amend Washington state law to bar transgender athletes from participating on girls' sports teams specifically. If it passes, the measure would impose special eligibility requirements on athletes from kindergarten through high school, mandating that a healthcare provider certify the player's sex assigned at birth through genetic screening, a testosterone level test, or an examination of their reproductive anatomy at their yearly sports physical. I was reading this and I noticed something that was interesting, like why would the state of Washington do this? This progressive state, why would they even want to put this referendum on? And someone said, the sad and cynical truth is that people are funding these ballot initiatives. Why? Not because this is their top of mind agenda, but because they want to drive Republican voter turnout for a midterm election. Oh my God, how cynical is that? Think about it, in the state of Washington. Well, now let me talk about a referendum that makes me smile. I live in the state of New Hampshire. We don't have a referenda. We have to do everything through legislation. But if we did, I know who I would be calling. I'd be calling Jeff Mangan. I saw a story in Liberal Currents, Jeff. And Liberal Currents had a story that was entitled, The Corporate Power Reset. Legislation in Hawaii and Montana shows how pro-democracy advocates can fight back against Citizens United. So I went and looked at your bio, which the one I grabbed was pretty extensive. And it says that you are a dedicated and team-oriented professional with over 35 years of leadership, strategic planning, and management experience in both public and private sectors. And you firmly believe that opportunities for learning, mentoring, and sharing

0: experiences should be accessible to all. You have a Bachelor's of Science in Elementary Education, which I adore, from Montana State University, and furthered your education at the Center for the Study of Alternative Dispute Resolution at Humboldt State University. And you co-chaired the Montana Election Observation Initiative, collaborating with the Carter Center and Maureen and Mike Mansfield Center at the University of Montana. And you founded the Transparent Election Initiative. So let me welcome you to the program. If I were living in Montana, my name would be Jeff, because I would be doing exactly what you're doing. But when I read the article, you did not write the article at Liberal Currents, but the individual who did said, don't talk to me, talk to Jeff. And this is how we were connected. So I began by understanding what had passed as legislation in Hawaii and was thrilled beyond belief about their ability to push back against Citizens United. Will it go to court? Of course it will. Does that stop them? Of course it doesn't. But what they did was in a lot of ways based on the Montana plan. So since you are in Montana, please let me welcome you to the program and explain to people not only what is the Montana plan, but the history of the Montana plan. Because I think people need to understand that this is not a new conversation in the state of Montana. It's been around for over 100 years, but because of Citizens United, it sort of upset the apple cart, and you are trying to sort of take back this idea of transparency, this idea of ownership of an election, not an ownership by corporations, but an ownership by people that have a pulse. So let me welcome you to the program and thank you so much for agreeing to do this.
1: Well, of course. thanks, Arnie. I appreciate the invite and thank you for that wonderful introduction. You know, I just like, you know, Jeff is great. Yeah, tell me about yourself. I'm Jeff from Montana.
0: Yeah, Jeff is great. I'd be Jeff if I were living in Montana. Tell me a little bit about you, because you don't just work on this transparency thing. You actually work with a company that I think really has a dedication to all the things I value. I mean, normally when you hear of lobbying groups or you hear about groups that are like consultants, my eyes roll and I start to shake. But it sounds like you actually are committed to the things I value.
1: Yeah. Well, I mean, I'm one of those kind of persons, I guess, that if I see something that I think needs to be fixed, or folks encouraged me to try to fix things, I just go out and do it, roll up my sleeves and get it done. And started the Transparent Election Initiative, worked with, like you said, the Carter Center and the Mike and Maureen Mansfield Center on nonpartisan election observation and kicked that off. That's starting to happen across the country. I'm just a small business guy from Montana, been here all my life, been married for 30 plus years, have a daughter, a couple of grandkids. I served in Montana's legislature 25 some odd years ago in both the House and the Senate. And in 2017, I was appointed Montana's 12th Commissioner of Political Practices. And that small little office is basically responsible for campaign finance oversight, lobbying oversight, and state's ethics oversight. And you can only serve one term for 6 years across a couple of different gubernatorial elections. I was appointed by a Democratic governor, Governor Bullock. I was confirmed by a very Republican Montana Senate, 49-1. And that's where I really cut my teeth on campaign finance and finally had an opportunity to really understand what the effects of, at that point, 2017, what Citizens United was really beginning to do in a small state like Montana, small meaning population. But it also allowed me to meet other professionals from across the United States, including a good friend of mine, FEC Commissioner Ellen Weintraub, and her chief of staff, chief legal at the time, a gentleman by the name of Tom Moore. And we remained friends since 2017, would talk to each other regularly over the years. And a couple of years ago, Tom reached out, and he's no longer with the FEC, as isn't the commissioner, as we all know from last year when Trump kicked her out. But Tom reached out and said, Jeff, I've got this white paper. Been working on corporate governance, an issue, and I think we may have found an answer to Citizens United. He said, would you read it? And I said, sure. It was like a Friday night. He sent it over. He's on the East Coast. I'm in Mountain Time. It's like 7 o'clock. Spent a couple of hours, read it, called him up. I didn't even realize what time it was back east, and just said, Tom, we're starting this in Montana tomorrow. And I literally launched the Transparent Election Initiative the next day because it was finally a potential solution that we meaning like-minded folks across the country, have been searching for since this onslaught of corporate and dark money in our elections, and what we've seen happen to our elections since then. And the concept is really simple. It doesn't, it, basically, every state is responsible for setting up their corporations. A 10th Amendment issue, every state creates their own corporations. But for the last 100 or so years, every state has created their corporations with all general power. So if you want to be a corporation in the state and you want benefits from our state, basically assign a piece of paper, maybe write a small check, and as soon as, and then we deliver you a charter that says basically you have all the powers that a human has. But the states never gave up the ability to change up what those initial powers are. We just haven't done it in over 100 years. So the concept is really simple. The state's taking back its control of what powers they provide or authorize a state, a corporation in the first place. And we're going to give in Montana and in Hawaii and every other state that we're working in once we get there. You can be a corporation and have all the powers you currently have now to do business in your state. Limited liability, own property, sell, go to court, hire and fire employees, et cetera, but you won't have the power to spend in politics.
0: This is so, it's so,
1: And
0: I want to repeat this and repeat this and repeat this. Remember, everyone, that these 501c3s, these corporations, even unions, they're creations of the state. Okay, they don't exist unless the state recognizes them and gives them power. And you made a comment that I'm just going to disabuse you of. You said, well, they have the same sort of rights as an individual. No, they live in perpetuity. I don't. Okay, so it,
1: Exactly.
0: all right, they live in
1: They have
0: perpetuity,
1: more.
0: and they're actually immune from kind of the kind of lawsuits that would, you know, bankrupt me, but the corporation creates a moat around who is the owner of the corporation. But I think what is so important, if you are created by the state then gives you form and shape and power. And therefore, if they do that, which it just seems so obvious in a lot of ways, but that we didn't think of it, if I can create you, I can also limit you. And what you're saying is that the purpose of the referendum, the Montana plan, the purpose of what they did in Hawaii is that they removed political spending from the set of powers granted to corporations under state law. That's all they did. Okay, I just want people to know it's so simple. If I can give you this power, I can remove this power. And I understand that we have this thing called Citizens United, but Citizens United never said that states could not, in fact, limit what corporations do, including limit their ability to contribute to campaigns. I can see someone taking me to court, but I don't see on what grounds even this Supreme Court could overturn it.
1: Yep, we and I'm not an attorney, and I don't want to come across as one. Although I have many attorney friends, and it seems like I live in the law all the time. But you're absolutely right. And everybody's been focused on the First Amendment and all of that. But for the last 20, 30 years, when we've been regulating campaign finance, we're basically regulating a power the state has already given a corporation. And so, in a sense, the Supreme Court or those courts. Absolutely right. If they want to say, yeah, you're regulating the power. If you want to change the way it works, basically the courts have been telling us for a long time. We just did kind of a face plant, never thought about it. It's like, well, let's change the underlying power so there's nothing there to regulate. And that's
0: Right.
1: the whole idea. If the power to spend in politics isn't there, the right doesn't attach. So it's
0: Right.
1: as if it never existed. And the wonderful thing about the Montana plan. A, you can do it through state legislatures, like you have to, would have to do in New Hampshire and basically 24 other states in the United States, or through a statutory initiative process like we're doing in Montana, or through a constitutional amendment, which we have in a number of states, including Montana, which we continue to work on in Montana as well. So when we do that, either through any of those three possibilities, we not only address current corporations in the state, but also new corporations. So that box is checked. Remember, we're regulating the corporation. We're not going into campaign finance law or
0: No.
1: anything like
0: Right,
1: that.
0: right.
1: We're also allowing, when this passes in Montana and it passed in Hawaii, that out-of-state corporations won't be able to spend in our
0: Now
1: politics
0: explain to
1: either.
0: me how that is possible.
1: Because every state has to treat all corporations the same. So if I'm an outside corporation and want to do business in Montana, I basically apply to the state to say, as a foreign corporation, they're allowing me to do business in Montana. And to do so, I have to be a foreign corporation, just meaning outside that jurisdiction, outside our state boundaries.
0: Do we
1: So
0: call
1: we
0: this
1: have to
0: blue
1: follow
0: skying?
1: this.
0: Are you referring to being a blue skying corporation? Do you know, have you heard that term before?
1: I haven't heard that term
0: Okay, well,
1: before.
0: I used to do corporate securities work, and what you would do is when you wanted to qualify in another state, you would blue sky that corporation, and you would sort of look at, you know, what were the requirements in that state and make sure that your out-of-state corporation complied. And that's exactly what you're
1: Right.
0: talking about.
1: Basically.
0: So the reach is incredible. It's not just a reach for your state, but if you're going to be operating in your
1: Right.
0: state, it's a level playing field.
1: Exactly. And we made sure that spending in our politics is considered doing business in Montana. So they can't use that excuse either. So, and then the third thing, and this is the most important, and this is what, again, is makes it so powerful. Not only affects local and state elections, it affects federal elections, not in the because we're not, again, we're talking about corporate law. It's the corporation spending. So a corporation can't spend in
0: Oh,
1: Montana
0: wow.
1: on a
0: Oh,
1: federal
0: wow.
1: election or Canada either.
0: So, and that
1: So
0: means that they can't contribute to a PAC. They
1: they
0: can't.
1: can contribute to PACs, but if the PAC is taking corporate money, it can't spend in Montana politics.
0: Oh, God, I So
1: So
0: what you're saying is that you're actually addressing some of the dark money issues. You're addressing what the corporations are able to do, because once again, what is generic here is that it's not a speech conversation. What is
1: right.
0: generic here is that it's a corporate power conversation. And
1: Who's
0: because
1: able to?
0: it's a power and not a speech, therefore, A, you know, you can do what you want to do, but this is one power you can't exercise.
1: Yeah, who's able to spend in our politics? Currently in Montana and in most states, corporations and individuals. After the Montana plan, just individuals. So PACs will still exist. They're just basically the vehicle for two or more people coming together to spend in an election. So if PACs will, but they will only be able to accept contributions from individuals.
0: Okay,
1: That's
0: so let me
1: the
0: ask a question. I saw that in some ways this is a return to what is old in Montana, that Montana
1: correct.
0: basically had a variation on this theme until Citizens United, and therefore you already have a receptive audience in Montana. This is not a red issue. This is not a blue issue. This isn't an up and down issue. This is really an issue not only of democracy, but recognizing, look, I don't get to live in perpetuity. I'm not a corporation. I'm a human being. I'm the one that has the pulse that gets to vote. Why should you be participating and have the power to participate in an election when one, you can't vote in an election? You can
1: Yeah.
0: buy one, but you just can't.
1: Please.
0: You can't vote in one. How is the reception in Montana? Because I know I'm not surprised with Hawaii, which is very much of a blue state. I just want people to understand this is a referendum happening in what is perceived to be a very much of a red state. How is it being responded to?
1: It's all you have to do, and I'm sure you ask your listeners, we started this just by asking a real simple question. Do you believe there's too much money in politics? And you've just asked, there is, and unless somebody lies to you, basically the answer is always yes. They may not agree on what the solution could be or the reason for it, but they can all agree that there is too much money being spent in our elections and our politics. But to go back in Montana has this long history. Right after statehood in 1889, Montana was the center of the mining industry. Right at that time, what was happening,
0: Right.
1: electricity was invented, this industrial revolution, there was this huge need for copper. And Montana had the largest copper reserves of any place in the country. And it literally was printing money through copper. And it created all of this corporate corruption in the early 1900s, where folks were literally buying their legislators and their Senate seats and all of that, and treating the citizens like garbage. And finally, Montana had enough and said, "We've got to stop this." And with a long story short, they put on the ballot in 1912 the Corrupt Practices Act, and they put it on the ballot in 1912 after a decade of the most horrid corruption you'd ever want to see with the Copper Kings of
0: I
1: Montana.
0: love
1: They
0: it.
1: put it on the ballot and it passed 75%. And it stayed,
0: Whoa.
1: basically, it said corporations can't spend in elections. It did some other campaign finance things as well. But basically, just, it's individuals. It's just people. It's just Montanans that are going to take back our elections. And that stood until 2010, until Citizens United. And Montana and 23 other states had some kind of the keeping their state and local races away from corporate spending up until Citizens United. And Montana was the only state to basically fight the Supreme Court. All the other states kind of floated away, said, "Okay, that's the law now. The Supreme Court says so." We fought with the Corrupt Practices Act and told the Supreme Court and took it all the way back and said, "Look, in the early 1900s, this was the corruption you're saying that won't exist, that doesn't exist with independent expenditures." And we lost 4-5. The funny thing is, literally when that happened, Arnie, Montanans went back to the ballot and put on I-166 on the ballot in 2012. That basically was a policy statement that said corporations are not people. Montana's elected officials need to work to change Citizens United. And that passed 75% in
0: Oh my
1: 2012.
0: God. Oh my
1: So
0: God.
1: we've
0: So
1: got
0: you.
1: this long history. So now, fast forward to 2026, we decided to do something that hasn't been done in Montana in decades. We gathered over 600 volunteers across the state of Montana. We have had an all-volunteer signature gathering effort. Hasn't seen, a ballot initiative hasn't been placed on the ballot in the past basically 20 years without some sort of paid signature gathering. We were able to do it without spending one dime on a paid signature
0: I
1: gathering.
0: love
1: We
0: it.
1: collected over 50,000 signatures in
0: Wow.
1: 11 weeks to place now I-194 on the ballot. So the answer to you, that's a long answer to your question, is we don't ask if someone's Republican or Democrat or what their political
0: It's not
1: persuasion
0: a
1: is.
0: party.
1: We just
0: No.
1: said, "You believe there's too much money in politics? We have a solution to get it out." And that's exactly what we're doing. We're putting it on the ballot in November.
0: Well, Mazel tov. Congratulations. So I have to just say a really quick story. When I was on the National Board of Common Cause, I used to sit next to Archibald Cox all the time, okay? Because Archie was like a would always be on the board until I think he died in 2004. And so Archie loved me because I was a bomb thrower. You know, I mean, the rest of the board hated my guts, but Archie would be like, keep going, Arnie, keep going, Arnie. And Archie once described money in politics this way, Jeff. And he did it this way because he knew I was from New Hampshire. He said, you know what you love in New Hampshire? You have town meeting. I said, yes. He said, imagine if the moderator called on the richest guy in town and gave him an hour and a half to talk. And then called on someone who owned a mobile home and gave them 5 minutes to talk. The town would be in an uproar. They would be so offended. How could the moderator have done that? They're both members of the town. They both get a vote. And look what you just did. You just gave him all this time. Why? And he said, that's money and politics, Arnie. And to bring it down to that level of the town meeting. And here's Archie explaining it to me. And I've always loved it because that's why people are offended. When they go to town meeting and they get called on, they want their voice. And they don't want their voice to be determined by the number of, commas and checks that they have in their portfolio. They want it because they're a member of a community. And I think that's why it's so exciting. And Montana already has the muscle, Jeff, this civic muscle to understand this issue. A lot of states may not have that. But I think with Hawaii and Montana really doing it and people being so offended about money and politics, being so offended about the grotesque inequality, about the rise of the billionaires that are buying our executive office. And I don't care who it is, And I think given that people are so ready because this is a democracy moment.
1: Yep. Well, Citizens United, what they said in Citizens United wasn't the corporations are people and all that. That's kind of what folks take away from it. But they basically said that Independent expenditures by corporations cannot be corrupting. They literally said that. That's what Citizens United is. And not only that, it can't give the appearance of corruption. I
0: Wow.
1: mean, you don't have to, you can't throw a stick anywhere today and not hit something that would refute that. And just
0: Absolutely.
1: because of just the amount of money we've seen, and it's gone from, I don't have charts or anything to show you, and I do when we do our presentations, but we literally had this very just solid line, flat line of spending in our elections. I mean, as soon as the Citizens United, it went from $300 million to $4.2 billion from 2008 to 2024. I mean, almost 3,000% increase in that type of spending. And it's literally for 100 years this flat line, and then all of a sudden straight up, and it's continuing to go straight up because now people don't care. It's,
0: And
1: get
0: people
1: back to
0: do
1: that.
0: care, and I care, and I'm so glad that we
1: Well,
0: got Jeff Mangan on. We're talking about the Montana plan, but more importantly, we're talking about how pro-democracy advocates can fight back against Citizen United. It is so it this I'm just telling you, it is incredibly exciting. And I'm glad you're doing it. We're in a moment right now. We're going to replicate these things. These ideas are going to get cloned because they're worthy of being replicated. Thank you so much, Jeff Mangan, for doing this. I really appreciate it.
1: And they already are. We're working in several states, and I appreciate the invite. Thanks, Arnie.
0: All right, everyone. This is the Wednesday edition of The Attitude. Stick around, folks. We'll be right back.
2: You're listening to the American Democracy Minute, keeping your government by and for the people. The U.S. Supreme Court's Calais decision has crippled the 1965 Voting Rights Act Section 2, allowing state legislatures to erase formerly court-mandated majority-minority voting districts. African-American districts were devastated, but the Eighth Circuit just vacated a previously upheld fair map for Native American voters in North Dakota. In 2022, the Turtle Mountain Band of Chippewa Indians, the Spirit Lake Tribe, and individual Native voters challenged voting districts created by the North Dakota legislature and negotiated a settlement with the state. A radical 2023 decision by the Eighth Circuit ruled that voters and voting rights groups have no private right of action to bring a challenge, only the U.S. Justice Department. The state of North Dakota saw an opportunity to overturn the Turtle Mountain decision. In an emergency appeal, Justice Brett Kavanaugh stayed the map's implementation in 2025. In its Calais decision, the U.S. Supreme Court ruled race could not be a factor in redistricting, neutralizing the Voting Rights Act Section 2 and the Turtle Mountain majority-minority map. July 7th, the Eighth Circuit vacated the map and remanded it to the lower court, where it's likely to be dismissed. It's yet another insult to Native voters who must now endure more government-sponsored discrimination with few tools left to fight it. We have more at AmericanDemocracyMinute.org. I'm Brian Beal.

0: Welcome back to part two of the Wednesday edition of The Attitude with Arnie Arneson and producers Dave Scott and Stephanie Collins. You know the drill. We're recording on Tuesday morning. So I don't always do an opening thought before my second interview, but I saw this and I couldn't stop chuckling, in part because the governor of California is very unhappy because he totally opposes this. But let me share with you where I'm going. It's entitled Major Momentum. As California Democratic Party endorses the billionaire wealth tax, this endorsement puts to rest the idea that California Democrats are not united by the billionaire tax. In fact, everyone, they are, said the president of the Healthcare Workers Union leading the ballot measure campaign. On Sunday, the California Democratic Party endorsed a state ballot measure that would impose a one-time, let me just remind everyone, a one-time 5% wealth tax on billionaire residents. Okay, this is just one time. And they don't start until you get to a billion. Okay, so if you're at 999 million, hey, you don't pay this. But if you're at a billion or 2 billion or 26 billion, well, then maybe. And it says a popular initiative that has drawn opposition from the Democratic governor, Gavin Newsom, and ultra rich corporate executives who are spending big to defeat it. California Democrats executive board voted 145 to 90 on Sunday to endorse the billionaire wealth tax, which will appear on the November ballot as Prop 40. The Sacramento Bee reported that, quote, delegates and observers erupted into cheers following the vote, which barely cleared the 60% threshold needed for a formal endorsement. Barely, I don't care. Dave Regan, president of the SEIU, said the union leading the campaign for the initiative says, finally, we've put to rest the idea that California Democrats are not united by the billionaire tax. And here's the better number. Polling shows that more than 80%, let me repeat that, 80% of registered Democrats support this critical solution to our healthcare crisis. All right. So this is about healthcare. This is a one-time tax. You don't pay it on the first 999 and 99, whatever it is, million dollars. So it's not going to impact, you know, your quality of life. But it is on every dollar after the billion. All right. And it's only once. And what is it about? It's about dedicating to healthcare. And what do we know? So many people feel so incredibly vulnerable with Medicaid cuts, impacts on Medicare, impacts on the ACA. The cost of healthcare is astronomical in America. And the idea of medical debt is something a lot of countries don't even understand, but unfortunately we are too intimate with. And I want to remind everyone that why this story is again so important to me. I had my first baby born without health insurance. And when I found out I was pregnant, I applied for health insurance, but I was told I had a pre-existing condition called pregnancy, all right? And over the course of my lifetime, I've lost health insurance two more times. And they said, oh, but that's okay, Arnie, you have COBRA. Has anyone ever looked at the cost of COBRA? When you're living on an unemployment check and you are trying to figure out how to survive, the first thing you decide to do is say au revoir to COBRA, all right? So I just want a little reality therapy to set in here. This isn't just a billionaire tax. This is money dedicated to healthcare. Now, why is this important? Because my next guest is going to be actually talking to us about a variation on a healthcare issue, which I thought was so exciting. And as many of you know, I go to theconversation.com all the time, and I keep singing its praises. I love ProPublica, and I love The Conversation. ProPublica because they give investigative reporters the time to do amazing work and come up with incredible information, and The Conversation because they go to the experts, they go to the PhDs, the professors, the doctors that really understand the issue, and then they say to them, write an article. So it's not like Arnie interviewing someone and not knowing the questions to ask or have the knowledge to maybe write the most complete article. It's they go to the experts and they say, write it and teach us, which is why I go to The Conversation all the time. So Dr. Ash Sehgal is a nephrologist and clinical researcher and director of an NIH-funded center grant, you still have it, designed to train lay people to deliver interventions in randomized controlled trials. He led several NIH-funded randomized controlled trials of pharmacological and non-pharmacological interventions to improve patient outcomes related to a number of complex topics. And I could go on and on and on about all the complex topics, but the one that I love is the one that I actually understand, Ash, because I live in a house with four kitchens. Okay, it's a house. Someday I'll explain to you why it's a house with so many kitchens. And I'm sad to say that only one of my kitchens has a gas stove. And I spent a lot of money back when I actually had a lot of money to put in this beautiful, beautiful gas stove because everyone said gas was the best way to cook. And I had electric stoves everywhere. And I thought, oh my goodness. And now I look at that gas stove with such regret. And I have regret, not only because I've learned more, but after reading your article, I realized maybe I'm putting people at a health risk. The title of the article, everyone, at theconversation.com was "Replacing Gas Stoves with Electric Stoves Greatly Reduces Asthma Symptoms." Oh my God. Welcome to the program, Ash. Thank you for conducting this investigation and this trial. And the results are remarkable. And I'm hoping that you continue down this road because I think we all need to be aware of it. And I think it's something that could really change the quality of life for so many millions of people in America. Welcome to the program.
1: Thank you for having me. The background for this is that over the years there have been dozens of studies that have found a correlation between asthma and gas stoves, or between asthma symptoms and levels of a compound called nitrogen dioxide, which is released when natural gas is burned and can irritate the lungs. But nobody had ever done a study where they changed gas stoves to electric stoves in the homes of people with asthma. So that's exactly what we did. We changed gas stoves to electric stoves in the homes of people with asthma, and we looked at what that did to asthma control and what that did to indoor levels of this compound nitrogen dioxide that I mentioned.
0: So, you know, it's interesting, Ash. So as soon as I heard that you did this, so the participants did not have to pay for the transformation from gas to electric, which was really important. I could probably afford to change from gas to electric, but you know who can't? People in low incomes, people in rental units. And one of the reasons why it's really important to actually look at the geography of where you're changing a stove is that I have a big kitchen, Ash, in my house. Okay, I inherited a 5,000 square foot house. I inherited it. It's a long story. Anyway, but I have a big kitchen. So even though I have a gas stove, it's a big space. But I've lived in apartments with cockroaches and had two rooms. That's all I had. And in the two rooms, one of the rooms was a kitchen. Okay, so the idea was I had a gas stove, it was an old apartment. And it was a very small, confined space, very little ventilation. So, me with asthma in my two-room like rental versus me with asthma in my big house with a big kitchen with a lot of ventilation, the results could be dramatic, dramatic. So, how did you choose where you transferred the stoves? And did you see a difference based on maybe just the physical layout of where you were replacing a stove? I am so aware of it because I've lived in both.
1: Yeah, so we actually received a grant from the United States Environmental Protection Agency, or EPA, in December of 2024 to do this project in 1,200 homes in low-income communities in the greater Cleveland, Ohio area. Unfortunately, the Trump administration terminated our grant within 5 months. And at the time that the grant was terminated, we had only enrolled 85 people in the project. At the time, because of the termination, we used our own funds to finish up the study tasks for those 85 people. But of course, we couldn't enroll any more beyond that point. And we really didn't think that we would find anything significant just with a small sample size of 85. We were planning to do 1,200, but to our surprise, we found really substantial improvements in asthma control and in indoor air quality. The amount of improvement in asthma symptoms was similar to, or even larger than, the improvements we see with asthma medication. The average participant in our project went from having moderate asthma symptoms when they had a gas stove to mild asthma symptoms when they had the electric stove, We also found huge reductions in the number of visits to the emergency room for asthma flares, the number of visits to the hospital for asthma flares, missed days of work or school because of asthma flares. And this was just with a small sample size of 85 participants. We also found that indoor nitrogen dioxide levels, that's the compound I mentioned that can irritate the lungs, we found that the levels of that compound decreased by 70% when you change from the gas stove to electric stove.
0: So I'm so sad at what this administration has done. Okay? Once again, this is the impact, everyone, of cutting grants. Please listen to this. All right? This is not abstract. This is specific. They were supposed to be going into 1,200 homes. They only got to about 85. They ran out of money even for the 85, but they used their own funds because they were so committed to seeing if there were results. And Ash, even though it's a small sample, the results were remarkable. So can you imagine the results on the 1,200? All right, that's the thing. And so as I'm listening to you, I'm screaming out to Jeff Bezos's ex-wife, please find them, study, do the 1,200, make up the difference in the grant. And that's not because I think the 1,200 will show a different number, but you will actually have a greater sense of security that what you are seeing in the 85 really does apply when you look at a gas stove versus an electric stove. And as I was reading this, you mentioned a couple of things. The number of days at work were reduced. They didn't miss his number. The number of days to the emergency room, the amount of medication they would need, all of those things have huge financial consequences. And can you tell me what is the percentage or what are the numbers of people in this country that have some kind of sort of moderate to severe asthma? What's the number? Do you have an approximation?
1: Yeah, so in the US, about one out of every 10 people have asthma, but it's much higher in certain communities. And one of the reasons we focused on that here in Cleveland is because in Cleveland, about one out of every five people have asthma. So
0: Now, how do
1: anywhere
0: you
1: between.
0: explain that? How do you explain that? Why is that true?
1: We don't completely understand it, but part of it might be that people who live in certain urban areas are exposed to more air pollution. From cars and trucks and factories and power plants. Sometimes there's issues with what's going on inside the home, if there's mold or dust mites or cockroaches, that can cause issues. If there's cigarette smoke, that can cause issues. So there's lots of things that contribute to asthma that might explain why you have this higher rate of asthma in urban areas. I do want to, Arnie, follow up on something you said about the grant termination. So it wasn't just that we were only able to include 85 people, but because we only included 85 and because the grant was terminated, we weren't able to follow people for the full 12 months that we wanted to. So we weren't able to determine what are the long-term outcomes of changing stoves. We were only able to follow people for 3 months. So we only have short-term outcomes. We also weren't able to determine if there were some groups that benefit more than others. For example, do children benefit more than adults? And we couldn't do that because we didn't have a large enough sample size. I estimate that if we had ha been able to do this project for all 1,200 people, that there would have been 900 more people with improvements in their asthma control, 84 more people who would have avoided going to the emergency room or been hospitalized, and 132 more people who would have avoided missing work or school. We also ended up having to lay off 20 people who were working on the project and carrying out the project tasks. So there were lots and lots of detrimental effects of this grant termination.
0: So Ash, I took your article, and again, I want there. How much are we talking about in the way of a grant? I don't know who's listening. Maybe there's a billionaire out there listening. But what are we talking about when we're talking about what would be the cost of fully funding 1,200 people in order to see the impact of switching and then following them for at least a year? Because again, you really want to see whether it's just a short-term blip. Or whether there's a long-term investment in their health outcomes. So what are we talking about? What would this grant basically have been required?
1: Yeah, so this was a very competitive grant application process. Only 4% of the applications, including ours, was funded, and we received an award for $18 million.
0: Okay, $18 million.
1: Yeah.
0: I just want to remind everyone that Elon Musk is about to spend, what is it, $120 million on seven races, seven Republican races. So $18 million, that's probably in his sofa. All right, so we're not talking about a lot of money. But the reason I really want this study to be fully fleshed out and supported is because I think that there is real potential here, and I put this on my Facebook page. One, I want every doctor to start asking the question, what kind of stove do you have when you have an asthma patient? I want every doctor to ask that question when you give birth. Okay? Because you don't know the conditions of that child, all right? So it's a good question to have. Maybe you may want to at least bring it up. But especially for people who have moderate to severe asthma, here is what I suggested, and I want people to actually hear this. I think it's time for doctors to write out a script for an electric stove, if they have a gas stove, and make the health insurance industry pay for it. And the reason I say that, Ash, is look what you talked about. Emergency room visits declined. Medications declined. The number of days missed at work declined. We don't even know some other health implications here that could happen. And if the health insurance industry is willing to like buy you, I don't know, some kind of a wheelchair or buy you some sort of a prosthetic or whatever, it may turn out that we should start introducing legislation to ask the health insurance industry that if there is, in fact, in a rental unit or a privately owned home, someone that's with a gas stove, this should be part of their cost. Now, the question I have is, what approximately does it normally cost to replace a gas stove with an electric stove? I mean, just give me a ballpark. What were you spending for the 85 people?
1: Yeah, so that's a great question. So it really depends on what the electrical system in your house is like. If you have an up-to-date electrical system, it costs about $1,000 for the new electric stove and about $500 for an electrician to come in and install a 240 volt outlet in your kitchen where the stove is going to go. But if you have an older electrical system in your house, you might have to upgrade the electrical system for the house in order to accommodate that 240 volt outlet. Now, we specifically focused on low income households. We focused on very old houses. Most of the houses were built before 1950. Their electrical systems were very old. So we actually spent several thousand dollars first upgrading their electrical system before putting in the new stove, but that wouldn't be necessary. If you have an up-to-date electrical system, it would be about $1,500 for the stove and the electrical outlet. And also, I guess what I would say is that if folks aren't sure that they want to go ahead and make that transition right away, they could kind of do their own mini study. They could go online, they could look up asthma control questionnaire, they could fill out the questionnaire, set it aside, and then for a month, try not to use your gas stove. Use your microwave. Use a toaster oven.
0: Buy an
1: Use
0: induction plate. Buy an induction plate.
1: you could use an electric induction plate, and maybe you need to borrow those things from a friend, the toaster oven or the electric hot plate. And then try not to use your stove for a month, and then go back and repeat the questionnaire and look at your answers to those two questionnaires, the one when you had the gas stove and the one where you didn't use the gas stove for a month. If it looks like your asthma symptoms got a lot better, then that would be a good reason to go ahead and change your stove. And if they didn't, then maybe changing the stove wouldn't help you quite as much.
0: So again, the reason for doing this study and its, completion is that it really is a health and safety issue. And it is not uncommon for legislatures to require the health insurance industry to cover certain things. Okay? It's just not uncommon. And if we can show the cost benefit analysis to them, remember, they're going to be writing the check for the emergency room or writing the check for the medication. If they're smart, they do this cost benefit analysis. And in addition to which, what's so interesting here is that we're talking about gas versus electric. There is a huge understanding now how vulnerable we are to the gas and oil industry, and how what we're really looking at now is really an embrace of electric, whether it's solar or alternative energy. And people are actually looking to what, not only do I have a gas stove, but do I have, a gas furnace? Do I have, gas hot water heater? All of a sudden you realize how much gas impacts your life. So it's not just the stove. And this is a moment where people are really beginning to rethink. And the other suggestion I have, Ash, is not only should doctors be doing this, but I think developers, as they are building the new house, I think that as we're looking at, affordable units and apartments, that one of the things cities and towns should now start requiring from a health and safety issue is saying, we're not in the electric stove business, but we are in the health and safety business. Am I right?
1: Yeah, I agree. So, we this definitely is important for people with asthma and their physicians. But as you were saying, I think that this study also has implications for home builders, for landlords, and for restaurant owners. They need to think about what kind of stoves they're going to be putting in their new homes and their apartments and their restaurants, because that's definitely going to be a consideration for the future buyers, renters, and employees who are going to be cooking on those stoves.
0: So, Ash, I want you to do this because there is a snobism around gas stoves. And the snobism is that all my friends who are chefs going, oh, I would never use electric. I would only use gas. So I have a suggestion. I think you need to go to one of those big, meetings of all the major chefs in America. And I think you need to do a presentation. And I think that's important too, because not only is it about the quality of their food, it's about the quality of their staff and their ability to survive.
1: Yeah. So we actually asked our participants how satisfied they were with their gas stove and how satisfied they were with their electric stove. And pretty much everybody loved their electric stove. 98% of the participants said that they were satisfied or very satisfied with their electric stove. By comparison, only 41% felt that way about their gas stove. So, I think, we know that the natural gas industry puts a lot of effort and money into convincing us that gas stoves are better, but our participants didn't feel that way at all. They loved their electric stoves. And, if you don't believe me, go to a friend's house, go to a neighbor's house, watch them cook on their electric stove, or ask them to let you cook on their electric stove. And within a few minutes, I think you'll realize that really the cooking is this is the same. I should also point out that we use the newer type of electric stoves. They're called electric induction stoves. They have a smooth top that's easy to clean. They heat up and cool down rapidly, just like a gas stove. And they're a lot easier to use and safer than the old style electric stoves that had an electric coil that took
0: Well,
1: a long time to heat up and cool down and was hard to clean.
0: and again, with temperatures of 105 degrees and temperatures of 110, and you're trying to use your AC and you have an electric stove with a coil, the induction becomes a real important. But I'm going to be a bit of a jerk, and I'm going to say, okay, so you went into these houses and they said they cook fine, but they're not chefs. And so what I want you to do, Ash, is I want you to figure out how to do a presentation when you have a little more heft under your belt because you've gone to the 1200, and then say to these chefs, is it really that crucial that you use gas? And think about your employees. Think about your employees. So I think it really becomes a question of we've been taught something that maybe isn't real. The gas industry told us you cook better on gas, whether it was true or not. This is the same, think about the industry with the cigarette industry. They didn't cause cancer. They knew they did. Okay. So at some point, here's a wonderful opportunity to do right on so many levels, from a health level as well as an environmental level. And I'm really, I love this story from theconversation.com. Again, we are interviewing Dr. Ashwini Sagal, who is a nephrologist and a clinical researcher. He used to have a grant that was supposed to look into this. But of course, Donald Trump canceled all those grants because they were just a waste of money. No, they weren't a waste of money. They were saving lives. They were saving the quality of people's health. They were saving missing days at work. These are what these grants were. This is why we need to not only look at the next administration, but understand how important this investment is. The title of the article at theconversation.com was Replacing gas stoves with electric stoves greatly reduces asthma symptoms. If there is a doctor listening, please do me a favor. Ask your patients what kind of stove they have. Please, I beg you. And even if they have an electric one, as you, I mean, a gas one, as you point out, Ash, unless you're having a big party, buy an induction plate. Cook most of your meals on that, and you don't have to do all the replacement. But you will have a significant benefit for your family and for your kid. And just that alone could make a huge difference. Thank you so much for doing this. I really appreciate it.
1: Thank you for having me.
0: You're welcome. This, everyone, is the Wednesday edition of The Attitude with Arnie Arneson and producers Dave Scott and Stephanie Collins. We will schmooze tomorrow, everyone. Ciao.

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0: 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This invention led to the year of the podcast, which is dated as beginning in 2005, when the art form spread to the greater public and many talented individuals became involved as podcasters. In 2013, the podcasting appetite in the public listener exploded when Apple surpassed 1 billion subscriptions for its iTunes platform.
1: Wow, 1 billion.
0: Yeah, but as public interest in podcasting has grown, it has become harder for the new talent to find a way to stand out or even get a start because the platforms have grown so expensive as the business model has taken over the presentation of this art form. Many of those platforms are well known, such as Spotify, Google, Stitcher, iTunes, things like that.
1: Why are platforms so expensive?
0: As podcasters became famous, the profit of business allowed a concept called monetization, which means that a podcaster can sell advertising space in their podcast. So the business model arose. are talented individuals.

0: individuals are slightly different from these podcasters. At KCPKLP, we must focus upon the artists who are willing to follow the FCC rules and guidelines for the public airwaves. These include language restrictions and advertising limitations.
1: So, no foul language. What are the advertising limitations?
0: Direct on-air monetization is not allowed. In fact, FCC nonprofit radio stations such as KCPKLP can only accept underwriting, which is basically a sponsorship in which only the name, address, and nature of a sponsor's business can be mentioned. No calls to action.
1: Can you define call to action?
0: All advertising contains a call to action, which is the specific language used to get a customer to buy a product or carry out an action which is wanted by the advertiser. For example, call now, find out more, or visit a store today. There's a sense of pressure that the buyer must act now or lose some great benefit, such as order before midnight to get a free gift, or two for the price of one to the first 10 callers only. If you want more details on how to write underwriting for the podcast show, please see the training videos at KCPKLP's website.
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0: The growth in podcasting has been tracked since 1998 by the Infinite Dial report put out by Edison Research about consumer usage of media and technology. Edison is the leading podcast research company in the world. The year 2019 was filled with landmark findings.
1: And what are the landmark findings?
0: Oh, a big one. Podcasting is now considered mainstream. In the U.S., population of ages 12 and older, the total number of people who have ever listened to a podcast passed 50% for the first time. The monthly average of podcast listeners is now 90 million people. Audiobooks are also growing, as over one half of the U.S. population has listened to these books. And in the AM/FM radio field, with its online streaming of programs, the listenership has doubled in the past 8 years, growing from one-third to two-thirds of the U.S. population. In total, in 2019, online audio listeners spent an average of 17 hours a week engaging in this art form. All of this increase is at a time when the number of Facebook users is dropping.
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0: This is attributed to the loss of 15 million less younger people who are leaving Facebook in favor of the podcasting platforms.
1: So what type of talent would your show Meet Emerging Radio Voices be introducing to the public airwaves?
0: Well, just as there are no limits to the topics that good friends talk about when they gather, there are no limits to Meet Emerging Radio Voices topics. I do not see any limits to what can be offered, especially if we look at what is now available to the public with podcasting, which addresses all topics: news, music, business, science, educational, sports, comedy, political, psychology, medical, cultural, science fiction, economics. The content ranges from serious to funny to having talented actors to using general public members for doing book readings.
1: Do you have to get an author's permission to read a book on the airwaves? I mean, can I just read anyone's book?
0: All materials presented on KCPKLP, as well as on my show, Meet Emerging Radio Voices, must be your own original material. If not, then you need to give proof of copyright release from the author from any material you use. The exception is public domain material. You are free to use this, but must identify the material as public domain and how you got that material.
1: Is there a specific format to your show?
0: Well, yes and no. Yes, in that I do request that a recruited individual answers a few questions in advance of their interview on my show, and no, in that I may not follow these questions in that specific outline and may add additional questions that the recruited individual might not be aware of.
1: Will you tell us what those questions ask?
0: Of course. These questions are typical of the first planning stage of a podcaster's vision. I ask some questions about their proposed radio show, such as, what is your idea? What do you want to accomplish? What makes this distinctive from other similar podcasts? I also asked some questions about their ideal target audience. Who would want or need this podcast? What unique value or perspective can your podcast add to listeners' lives? Are you trying to reach an existing audience or a new one? And after listening, what will your audience talk about? Who will they share the episode with? And why would they share it?
1: How about the type or format of the show?
0: Yes, I want to know the proposed format of the podcast. Is it a solo show, just them? Is it a co-hosted show in that they will be presenting with someone else? Is it an interview show, a roundtable discussion, a docudrama, or other formats such as reading of classical literature, doing original plays, showcasing of original royalty-free music and their musicians, or other cultural projects? The answers to the format will trigger other legal concerns as to copyright issues, which will be addressed before I can schedule them into an episode of Meeting Emerging Radio Voices. If they need help in completing these questions, there is more assistance posted on the website of www.kcpk-lp.org. 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
1: You previously mentioned a recruited individual. Who would be a recruited individual?
0: A recruited individual is someone who comes through the vetting process of the Independent Broadcast Coalition. 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
1: Besides being referred to you by the Independent Broadcast Coalition, can an individual self-refer?
0: Yes, they can. I have prepared several videos to assist in that process. 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
1: And what will happen next? I mean, what will a new applicant expect?
0: When you subscribe, you will be directed to a page which has an infographic which you can download. This infographic describes the next steps. Next, you will receive an email from me that contains the interview questions. Click on that link to download the questions. And after that, I will send you an email asking you to either upload your responses to the interview questions as an attachment to this email, or to write your responses into the body of this email as your response. And I will ask for a telephone number where you can be reached for audio conversations. Also, I will request dates and times that you will be available for a technical test of your computer and or your cell phone.
1: What do they need for a technical test?
0: In order to perform the technical test, you will need a computer or cell phone with Chrome browser. You will need to access a URL to open an email containing the link for the technical test. And during that technical test, we will go over your responses and prepare for the radio show interview. We will set the actual date for the recording of your radio interview. The technical testing and the actual interview will take place via clean feed recording services.
1: What about how you use their interview? Do you need anything else?
0: Yes. The individual will receive a talent release form from me. In this release, they are allowing for the recording and broadcast of their interview and the various uses for which KCPKLP will make of this interview recording. On the day of the actual recording, they will receive a connecting link in an email when we are ready to do the interview. Again, they will need the same technical equipment as used during the testing stage.
1: How will they hear the broadcast?
0: After the interview is completed, I will tell them when the broadcast will air on the internet stream, which can be heard at www.kcpk-lp.org. They can also download instructions for how to put an app on their cell phone so they can listen on the go at that broadcast time. But if their life schedule prevents them from listening to the scheduled broadcast after their interview has aired, they can listen again at the website at https://archive.calfest.org, which is archive.calfest.org. The broadcast will remain there for 60 days for re-listening by the audiences.
1: And what about their free gift? What is that?
0: The interview broadcast is part of the gift. And if you, as the interviewee, has given permission, you and anyone else can also download an MP3 file copy of the broadcast. 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
1: Well, this concludes my questions. 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
0: Sheila Clark, one of the founders of the nonprofit that sponsors the radio station.
2: Bill, if you would like a quick intro, please.
3: Yes, hi, my name is Bill Weiss. I'm with PC Pal Computer Services, and I have been working with Sheila for years or so. I'm excited to see this working.
2: And I will be your host this evening. I'm Jay Nichols, and I've been a resident of Pine Mountain for a little over 20 years. So what we're discussing is what the capabilities of the radio station are and how we're going to use those going forward. Sheila, if you would like to start, please.
0: We're now at the point where we can start doing some outreach on a very serious level into the community, not only the local community, but also a wider community, because we have grown from having just a terrestrial radio station, which is our FM 106.9 here locally, that broadcasts throughout the community of Pine Mountain Club. But we also, over the past year, due to the brilliance of Bill, we now have an internet radio station, which is housed with Pacifica servers in New York, that gives us unlimited listener outreach. 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
2: Everybody here is broadcasting from home. We have the capability of going remote as a live broadcast, correct?
0: That's right. That's what we're doing now. Everybody is remote. They're in their own home, and they are connected through our particular software, which is enabling everyone to participate as though they were in the studio. So I'd like to expand upon the various ways that people could participate in the radio station. When we started off, it was solely through a live mic. You had to be at the studio and talking over the terrestrial station. That is still one of the ways that we can operate, but right now that particular method is being used solely for emergency broadcasts. When we got an adequate software that would allow us to have a better input system, then we have a live mic that can go on that system as well. And then that live mic will go through both the internet station as well as the local radio station. We have been operating by also hooking on to other podcasters who have RSS feeds on their own websites, on their own productions, and they allow feed through their stream. So we have some podcasters who participate that way. A lot of our material comes from Pacifica radio station through their archives, and there they have a storage that goes back about 40 years, and we play classical things from that, including readings of classical works. They're the recordings of broadcasts that Pacifica radio station did. Then we have Judith, who does local podcasts, and we have a couple of other people who do local podcasts. We have an individual who does music. We have another individual who has a podcast show about his life as a student at Berkeley. And then we're doing this current, which is our live remote outreach to people that will allow us to do live talk shows with the individuals throughout the nation as well as throughout our community.
2: So when you say from emergency services is an on-air, a regular radio station, so to speak, as well as online, are we talking local emergencies then? So you wouldn't be broadcasting about the coronavirus?
0: We do have a lot of radio stations that are coming in on our RSS feeds where broadcasters are talking about that. There's a lot of information being broadcast through the airwaves now from our radio station on that particular topic. But as far as emergencies like local, let's say that we have a local fire, then we can go right on our transmitter and transmit locally over that. Jay, you and I have been talking about using this remote access to do emergency services that extend our own community. And I would like you to explain that idea because of the important role you play in forest fires.
2: Historically, when an incident command team deployed to a fire, we would have community meetings and we would send representatives out into the community to answer the public's questions. This year, those situations will be compromised, so it would be possible for us to utilize KCPK and produce some live content with the opportunity for the public to answer questions and broadcast from whatever becomes the hub of the fire activity, the command center, so to speak, or the center of the incident command system. Those details will need to be worked out, and this evening's test is testing the ability for us to go remote to accomplish that task. So the local would be broadcast on the FM, and the larger incidents that were more remote would be set up as a file on web radio station.
0: And as it's going live, our archival service through Pacifica Radio Network is recording this. And on the website, kcpk-lp.org, you will find an archive that you can replay on demand any of our programming for 60 days. It remains up there for 60 days. And for those who allow downloading, like Judith allows her podcast to be downloaded onto an individual's own computer. If this emergency broadcast is made downloadable by Jay's company, then people can download that onto their own computer and listen to it at any time. They can share it, broadcast it any way that they want, put it on their own websites, reference it. So we have some amazing capabilities through being an affiliate of Pacifica Radio Network to get emergency information out in a number of ways.
2: And Bill, if you would please, what equipment would an individual need to participate in either producing a podcast or producing a show?
3: Well, it would be helpful if they had either a computer or a laptop, but I don't see why you wouldn't also be able to use a tablet or even, you know, either an iPod or an Android phone. The important thing would be really having a reasonably good microphone and a reasonably good set of headphones. That would be helpful in improving the quality of the material. But afterwards, I'm sure that things can also be edited to improve their quality as well. So the necessary things for doing this are pretty minimal. I think people can get really good results without a whole lot of effort.
2: And the connectivity then, they could do this over wireless, over their home network, or they could do this over with their cell phone network, whoever their provider was?
3: Gosh, I'm not quite sure what the bandwidth restrictions would be, but of course reliability is quite important. And I have to say that you're likely to get better results using a non-satellite-based internet service.
2: I'm guessing that would be because of the lag time?
3: Yes, because the latency issues. That satellite is great, except when it comes to things that take place in real time. And this takes place in real time. So yes, that can create a bit of lag.
2: From our earlier tests, we were able to handle quite a bit from when I was in Alaska. And so the problems that we had then should all be resolved by now, I would think, correct?
0: Jay, when we were talking to you in Alaska, it was not live. You were being recorded. So we were
2: correct.
0: Making a podcast then. So a podcast is not a live cast. A podcast is something that someone can record at their own leisure in their own time, record it in bits and pieces, edit it together. It's not like a live show, which, you know, we hear the dogs barking and we can't edit it out.
2: So how would they provide you that file, Sheila, posted and hosted on the website?
0: Yeah, it would be scheduled in to broadcast when you submit a podcast to us, and you do that through our Dropbox. 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
2: I'd like to thank everybody for joining us this evening. Everybody be safe.
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I'm Sonali Kohatkar, host and executive producer. This week, we'll begin by digging under the headlines of how the Trump administration has refused to renew funding for

0: I'm Sonali Kolhatkar, host and executive producer of Rising Up with Sonali, an independently produced, subscriber-supported program nationally syndicated to radio stations, free speech TV, and podcast platforms. 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Tens of thousands of children are going to have to start defending themselves in immigration court proceedings after the Trump administration refused to renew contracts with legal advocates. Children as young as a few years old will be expected to make their case for why they should be allowed to remain in the United States or risk deportation. Congress has allocated funding for immigrant minors under the Office of Refugee Resettlement for decades, and the federal government has had contracts with nearly 100 legal organizations to do so. One of them is Acacia Center for Justice, and its executive director, Shayna Aber, now joins me. Welcome to the program, Shayna.
1: Thanks for having me.
0: Explain, first of all, what the practice has been. I mentioned that Congress allocated funding up until the Trump administration came into office and, you know, basically began dismantling people's rights. What was the norm for a child who might be in the United States without a parent present?
1: Yeah. So in 2005, Congress began really taking seriously trafficking risks and persecution claims that children might have who are arriving unaccompanied by an adult legal guardian in the United States. And in taking that seriously, they began to pilot a program, I think from 2003 to 2005, there was a pilot for legal services for children. So kids could understand what their rights are, both in custody and as they're going through immigration court proceedings, and to break the cyclical trafficking risks, which, you know, were really apparent with kids who had been trafficked being sent back to their traffickers and then trafficked again over the border. In 2008, under President George W. Bush, who, as your listeners might remember, had a real commitment to trafficking survivors, there was a bipartisan, unanimous Congress that passed into law basically memorializing a model by which children would be able to have legal services provided for them while they're in custody, and where some children would be able to actually have legal representation. That was signed by George W. Bush. And the norm over the years has been to continue to invest in ensuring that children have the ability to have their voices heard in immigration court in one of the most complex legal systems in the country.
0: So what did the Trump administration do? So your organization was essentially one of those helping to provide that legal representation. And now what?
1: So right now, this week, kids are being called into court and into their asylum interviews. Legal teams around the country are doing as much as they can to fill an unprecedented gap left by the government. And we still don't have confirmation on what is going to be the government's plan ongoing for ensuring that children have the ability to meaningfully participate in their process and have their rights vindicated. The Trump administration really, from day one, tried to terminate this contract and the ability of children to have their legal rights understood, evaluated, and honored. And, you know, the first time they tried to end this contract was in February, right after they entered office. Then March,

0: and it was reinstated by a judge. Now, since November of 2025, they re have refused to pay any of the subcontractors under Acacia's contract for the legal work that they're doing in court and in asylum interviews. That means that they are 6 months in arrears, and they come up with novel excuses every week for why they are not paying us. But what it really comes down to is they are demanding confidential and privileged information from attorneys, essentially trying to strong arm us into unethical and untenable disclosures to the government that is actually trying to deport children as fast as possible, including kids with visas pending.
1: Right. So this is the part that doesn't get clarified in all of the headlines around this. I'm looking at a story from NBC that says it reached out to the Office of Refugee Resettlement, which told us it, quote, remains fully compliant with legal and regulatory obligations and does not act in any way that could dissuade a child from seeking appropriate legal relief. The story went on to say that ORR said it offered Acacia the opportunity to extend the contract if the organization provides data about its clients and bills ORR when it submits applications for immigration relief. Attorney-client privilege is a pretty strong bedrock of the legal practice, right?
0: It's fundamental. It's fundamental to our legal system. Children are in adversarial proceedings. We have seen this particular agency, HHS, colluding with the immigration courts and the immigration trial attorneys at DHS, sharing information they have no right to share with those agencies. And it would be really legal malpractice to turn over that information to parties adverse to children's interests.
1: So basically, they're saying we're not withholding funding, we're just putting a condition on our funding that you're failing to meet, therefore, you're not getting your funding. But what is it also been shown to do? The government, I understand, has already been shown to reunite, help children be released from. Well, lawyers have helped to re get children released from detention centers and reunite them with their parents. And then days later, parent and child together find themselves being deported. This has happened to thousands of people already and their children.
0: We saw those disturbing reports that have come out about thousands of kids' records being shared with DHS. It's a really, HHS, Health and Human Services, has entered into a really unprecedented data sharing agreement with DHS. It doesn't seem to have any guardrails on it. We're seeing violations of law as the agency is sharing information about trafficking victims, about children who are victims of severe abuse, sharing information with countries of origin of asylum seeking children's details. All of this has been exposed in federal courts and in reporting, and no ethical attorney can provide a roadmap to a government that is actively trying to undermine the due process rights of children whose legal relief options are pending and who have a right to have an individualized process in which their needs are assessed and their voices are heard.
1: So the Trump administration is claiming that part of its work is to try to help trafficked children, children who were lost within the system, who were under the Biden administration, apparently turned over to people who might be traffickers, although legal advocates say that these were children placed into the care of relatives, trusted adults in their lives. And the Trump administration is saying, well, we want to help children who might have been trafficked, but that's a cover for basically kicking out these children into situations that are possibly incredibly dangerous to their lives because they might have been escaping violence from their home countries.
0: Right. I mean, there is a narrative that they've put out since day one about children ending up in bad situations after release. And I won't say that no children end up in bad situations after release from government custody. The thing that will most...
1: And in fact, didn't that happen under the first Trump administration with the family separations that they did, which is separating
0: right.
1: children from parents? I mean, they and were the first Trump administration did it, was the worst perpetrator of that.
0: Right, which can only exacerbate trafficking risks, right? When you take a child away from their parent. What we know is that one of the best safeguards against trafficking is for a child to have legal counsel after they're released. And our legal service providers have been able to flag cases where a child is not in a good situation or is facing exploitation. We have also seen trafficking survivors in government custody ordered removed while their T visas, their trafficking visas, are pending. And that, I think, really belies the government's insistence that they care about the rights of victims, crime victims, and trafficking victims, because what they seem to be setting up is a system for accelerating the deportation of the very kids that they say that they're trying to protect.
1: For those who say, well, this is just the way our laws work and the children and whoever was responsible for them need to simply follow the rules and they won't face this, how do you respond? Give us a sense of some of the circumstances that maybe you've come across, maybe some examples of the circumstances children have been in that you've come across to explain, to undermine this notion that it's all just about enforcing laws.
0: Yeah, well, I mean, in the first instance, the law is actually on our side. The law actually protects children and was designed to protect children who have been victims of targeted violence, who have been forcibly displaced from their homes, who've been trafficked, who've been the victims of criminals or of severe abuse. What the government is trying to do right now is to deport as many kids as possible, even if they, under the law, should benefit from protection. When I think about unaccompanied children, I think back to the decade and a half that I've been doing this work. And I first really began to become interested in the rights of forcibly displaced unaccompanied children when I really began visiting displaced communities in Latin America and seeing kids who had been displaced without their parents or legal guardians. Some kids had lost their parents along their journeys. Some kids' parents had been disappeared by powerful government actors or by organized crime. I remember the story of a kid. She was 15 years old, and she refused the overtures of an older man who was very powerful in her country of origin. Her body was found in a trash heap, throat slit, and her two younger siblings fled the country. The parents had tried to seek protection from the police. It turned out that powerful man had intimate connections with the police in her country of origin. Her siblings crossed over into the U.S. and were able to benefit from protection. Children like those siblings, children like a girl, I know that one of our legal services providers is currently representing, who's 16 years old and was trafficked for 10 years, sold by her own family, and fled once she was pregnant because she didn't want her little baby to go through the same thing that she did. Those children deserve our protection. And America made a commitment 2 decades ago to protect children. And it's this administration that's and that has chosen to defy the mandate of law and the mandate of our hearts of morality.
1: If Congress had allocated that funding, how is it that the Trump administration can do what it's doing? It's breaking the law, right? As opposed to the children breaking the law. What recourse is there?
0: Well, I mean, we are really calling for members of Congress to ask questions, to get out, to see court hearings, and to have, they're the ones that hold the purse strings. They should be very firm with this administration that that Congress has determined that these children should be represented and should have the right to have lawyers and have their cases heard, and that their current policies and practices are in defiance of the intent of Congress and of the law.
1: If these young children are now going to be sitting in court, or I think some of them are sort of brought in electronically, give us a sense of what these court proceedings look like when there's no legal representation for the children present. I mean, if you're a citizen of the United States and you are accused of a crime and you can't afford an attorney, you have the legal right, a constitutional right to have legal representation. And the Trump administration has repeatedly tried to distinguish between citizens and non-citizens. But in trying to distinguish, you're already violating due process, right? So what does it look like? How does this play out in court? It sounds like something you would picture in North Korea, maybe.
0: Yeah, I mean, and even more so with the mega hearings that we're seeing happening for kids all around the country right now.
1: What does that mean? Mega hearings?
0: Yeah, so we're seeing this trend of new immigration court judges lining kids up in a row, and forcing them all to plead at once. Sometimes the child doesn't even understand the language. They might have only Spanish interpretation under the assumption that everyone from Latin America speaks Spanish. There are certainly a lot of indigenous children who don't speak Spanish or for whom Spanish is not their best language being railroaded through these hearings. We're seeing them line up kids in a group of 40, push them forward to pleadings, and order them removed the same day. We're seeing kids told that they have to file an application for asylum within 15 days with no lawyer and that it's on them to get a lawyer. I've had multiple attorneys tell me this week that they have asylum interviews with their kids before USCIS, and they're trying as best they can, given their limited staff and the reduction in services that the government has engineered to meet their ethical obligations as to those clients, but we're also seeing attorneys needing to withdraw and having impossible discussions with their child clients who they promise to represent, that they do not know who will be able to fill the gap, and they're not sure if the government is going to also try to require this new legal entity that they're trying to bring in to betray children's trust.
1: It sounds horrifying, utterly horrifying. What has happened to some of these children who have been sent back to give us a sense of what's at stake here right now with children who are not going to have legal representation by default? What can we expect to happen on a mass scale? Can you give us an example of children who've just been unaccompanied minors who've been sent, I don't even know where?
0: Yeah, I mean, I expect to see a lot of kids returned to their persecutors or their traffickers. I remember a case, it was actually reported, I believe, in 2012, of a girl who was trafficked over the border 4 different times and finally made it from CBP custody into the Office of Refugee Resettlement custody, and then got legal help, and her case was understood. I think we're going to see a lot more of those kind of cyclical trafficking risks happening. I also am really worried about kids who are returned to their countries and there's no plan in place in the countries of origin for what to do if a child has no family members in the country of origin. What will happen to that child? Be institutionalized, be trafficked again, be killed.
1: I know there are some members of Congress who have been visiting these shelters, for example, where children are who are awaiting their cases to be adjudicated are living and who've even witnessed some of these trials. Is there any promising, anything? And what can you recommend for people to do? I imagine writing to their senators, writing to their members of Congress, their representatives in Congress, and urging them to enforce the law that they have, been sworn to uphold and protect.
0: That's exactly right. And we have a petition still ongoing that's going to Congress right now. It's at tinyurl.com/protect-kids. That's an easy way to speak out and ask Congress to stand up for our values and stand up for kids. You know, I've seen children who entered this country alone go on to become poets and teachers and doctors and cherished community members. Every one of those kids had someone fighting in their corner. And that is what is at stake right now. We need to have kids have the ability to have their voices heard. And as the administration is trying to take that away, we need the public to continue to speak about this. And we need the media, we need members of Congress to insist on fairness for these kids.
1: I want to end with asking you, Shaina, also about your organization and others like it. I know that compared to what these children are going through, this is a sort of secondary problem. But if you are 6 months in arrears in paying your subcontractors for work that was done that you were expecting to get paid by the government for, reimbursed by the government for, where does that leave organizations like yours? Because this seems to be a sort of secondary, deliberate targeting of legal organizations' ability to continue doing your work. I imagine many organizations might be forced to fold because they couldn't pay to go bankrupt because they couldn't pay people who did the work.
0: That's right. I mean, it's an untenable position that the legal services community is in right now. Betray our clients and have financial wherewithal, or stand by our clients who didn't ask to be put in this position. I think, you know, we're going to see some organizations, especially in legal deserts, have to close their doors. And we'll see other organizations reduce services and need to cobble together what they can from other, you know, fundraising efforts and donors that are willing to come forward. We're still fighting and we're still fundraising to fill this gap, but I think a lot fewer children now will have access to counsel, which is, of course, exactly the point.
1: Give out that URL once more, the tiny URL where the petition can be found, and also a website link for your organization.
0: Yeah, you can. So the link to the petition, tinyurl.com/protect-kids. And you can find out more about Acacia at acaciajustice.org.
1: And we'll post links to those from our website as well, Shayna. Good luck to you. Thank you so much for joining us.
0: Thank you for having me.
1: My guest has been Shayna Aber. She's the Executive Director of Acacia Center for Justice. And I'm Sonali Kolhatkar, host and executive producer of Rising Up with Sonali, an independently produced, subscriber-supported program nationally syndicated to radio stations, free speech TV, and podcast platforms.

0: 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After nearly half a century spent battling the U.S. criminal justice system, political prisoner Mumia Abu-Jamal is taking his fight for freedom to the United Nations. The Abolitionist Law Center, Center for Constitutional Rights, ACLU, and other legal groups are calling on the UN Working Group on Arbitrary Detention to review the many miscarriages of justice involved in Abu-Jamal's 45-year journey through the U.S.'s prison system. At age 72, Abu-Jamal is among a growing prison population that has aged within a cruel incarceration system, and he remains behind bars. My guest is Brett Grody, a founder and current legal director of Abolitionist Law Center and lead counsel for Mumia Abu-Jamal. Welcome to the program, Brett.
1: Thank you. So glad to be here.
0: Tell me first, and for our listeners, what they should know about Mumia Abu-Jamal. There is so much out there about him. There's documentaries, there's books, there's a lot. But if you were to distill the case for somebody who doesn't know why they should care about him and his quest for freedom, what would you say to them?
1: So you had a couple of questions embedded there. Who is Mumia Abu-Jamal and how to tell people about the case? And we certainly want to lead with who Mumia Abu-Jamal is. And we want to center that he is a father, he's a grandfather and a great-grandfather, that he's a journalist, that he's an author, an intellectual, and a PhD candidate. He has also been one of the most principled, committed, prolific, and well-known opponents of injustice within the United States, a real public dissident for his entire adult life and even as a child, when he joined the Black Panther Party as a co-founder at age 15. What people should know about the case is that he's been incarcerated since December 9th, 1981, when he survived a shooting by a Philadelphia police officer. The police officer, Daniel Faulkner, was killed that evening, and the city of Philadelphia, its prosecutors, district attorneys, and then the court systems in Pennsylvania and the federal courts, from that moment up until the present, have bent, twisted, ignored, and not applied basic constitutional protections that are supposed to be afforded to everybody in order to ensure that he remains incarcerated. He was initially sentenced to death and is now serving a sentence that many refer to as death by incarceration. And this petition to the United Nations, which I know we will get into, really lays out the sweep of this nearly half century of injustice that has been inflicted on Mumia.
0: I remember marching in San Francisco for Mumia and the incredible movement that was formed in the late 90s, early 2000s, especially the early 2000s, around demanding his freedom and the fact that he was on death row. He was essentially slated for execution. And then there was a huge, long drawn out legal fight that ended in a partial victory, which is that he was removed off of death row. But as you said, he remains behind bars. And this idea of death by incarceration, which now people are talking in terms of that, is something that is likely to, if no one takes any action, likely to basically be where he dies. Mumia's prison commentaries are also ones that I've shared on my show over the years. And I'm wondering if you can explain now for our audience, this UN petition, is it calling on a revisiting of the case? Because that case has been revisited many times. It's reached many legal dead ends. Or is it simply saying, look, he's spent enough time behind bars. He is aging. He's 72. He does not, you know, literally what harm could he do, even if you thought he was a killer, by and so he should be released. What's the approach?
1: Right. So there's multiple approaches, and you hit on both of them. But the United Nations Working Group on Arbitrary Detention has jurisdiction to consider petitions such as the one we submitted on behalf of Mumia from anywhere in the world. They don't have enforcement power within the United States, but it can be a powerful advocacy tool to have a ruling that is stating clearly and unequivocally that his continued detention violates international human rights norms. And we've raised multiple grounds on why his continued detention violates international human rights norms. Those have to do with the lack of a fair trial in his case. This has been something that has been widely acknowledged for decades now. In early 2000s, Amnesty International issued a report on his case stating that it failed to meet basic bedrock international standards for fair trials. That has also continued throughout the appellate process. So all of that is raised within the United Nations petition that Mumia has never been in front of a fair and impartial tribunal, whether it was the original trial judge, Albert Szabo, who was overheard by a court reporter with commenting that he was going to help them fry the N-word during the time of Mumia's trial in referring to trial, or if we're talking about the Pennsylvania Supreme Court that was overhearing his appeals in the 1990s, where the majority of the members of the court were endorsed by the Fraternal Order of Police, which was really campaigning to have him executed and acting very much like a lynch mob and even wearing t-shirts with nooses and other such paraphernalia, or so I'm told by people who were present and on the streets there in the 90s. But we are also challenging his continued detention on the basis that he's been subjected to political repression, that the race discrimination that's involved in his trial, and the death by incarceration sentence. And now, the death by incarceration sentence, in Mumia's case, the formal sentence is life without parole. A death by incarceration is a broader term that can refer to any excessive term of year sentence that is likely to result in somebody's death in custody. And this is a growing human rights crisis within the United States, in which, as of 2020, there were over 200,000 people in the United States serving virtual life sentences, over 8,300 in Pennsylvania, over 5,000 in Pennsylvania have life without parole. This has been increasingly a source of advocacy amongst organizations around the United States, including the Abolitionist Law Center, as well as our partners in this petition for Mumia, the Center for Constitutional Rights, Release Aging People in Prison, California Coalition of Women Prisoners. These organizations, along with others, went to the United Nations, and in November of 2023, as a result of that advocacy, the UN Human Rights Committee recommended the United Nations establish a moratorium on the imposition of sentences to life imprisonment. So the petition for Mumia is seeking to have that principle of international law that there needs to be regular and meaningful opportunities for a reduction of sentence, which in this case would mean permission for him to be released into the community. That has to be available in order to comply with international human rights norms, and Pennsylvania is out of step when it comes to that.
0: So you mentioned that this UN working group on arbitrary detention doesn't have any enforcement power in the United States, which, you know, I just anybody who follows international law kind of knows that by instinct that the UN often ends up being a tool for the United States or ignored by the United States when it could actually, you know, when it has principles that the US doesn't agree with. So what's the point of taking it to the UN working group? What impact can it actually have for Mumia's freedom?
1: Well, truth has meaning and it has a power and it can be a mobilizing force. So we're not utilizing this as the only strategy. There are other strategies that are being pursued and will be developed for Mumia that may be available. This is one in which we are using it to reframe the case so that the narrative that's put forth in the courts from the district attorney's office and from powerful political interests in this country is exposed as being built on a foundation of injustice, of deception, of a distorted record, and a failure to apply the US Constitution. In that regard, a ruling from the United Nations Working Group on Arbitrary Detention can contribute to ongoing efforts to mobilize and revitalize the freedom movement for Mumia. One recent example of another campaign that employed this as a tactic, along with a broader array of strategies, was the campaign to free Leonard Peltier, who brought a successful petition to the United Nations Working Group on Arbitrary Detention in 2020. I think the ruling they received was in 2022. And that was just one of a wide array of advocacy efforts that eventually resulted in him being pardoned by Joe Biden.
0: Mumia's case, though, seems even more politically wrought than Leonard Peltier's. The anti-black racism in this country, particularly when it comes to racialized policing and the Fraternal Order of Police, seems to see Mumia as such a symbol, right? And I think that's such a large part of what may be the largest thing that he and his advocates are facing right now.
1: Yes, to a certain extent, the qualities that Mumia has that has made him so meaningful and so vital to the left and to social justice movements in this country, that has made what you described earlier about going to a rally in San Francisco for Mumia many years ago. I remember doing that in Pittsburgh not long after that. I mean, it's been something of a rite of passage for people to be calling for freedom for Mumia. That was what so powerfully contributed to what you referred to as the partial victory, and it's definitely a real victory overturning that death sentence. That is also the same dynamic that from the other side has motivated the Fraternal Order of Police and politicians, the most powerful ones in Pennsylvania, to powerful leaders in Congress, like former Senator Bob Dole, to be campaigning for his execution and to be willing to just trample on their own supposedly sacred constitution in order to make sure that he stays where he is. We do need to overcome that dynamic. And I think it's important to recognize that we live in very politically volatile times, and a lot of things that seemed impossible in the past have been able to happen with dedicated organizing, movement building and strategies that has resulted in people, including former Black Panthers and Black Liberation Army members, being released from these long death by incarceration prison sentences. And the same is possible in Mumia's case, but it is going to take a monumental effort in order to change the political realities, in order to force the state to return him to his family and his communities.
0: What do you think people can do to support his efforts right now? A petition to the UN, and any other ways in which people can continue to, sign public petitions, etc.?
1: So certainly follow Abolitionist Law Center, as there will be more information in the coming months as to what next steps are in the Strategy for Freedom campaign for Mumia. There are narrow pathways that are available for people sentenced to death by incarceration in Pennsylvania, and we are considering everything that is available and preparing for every opening that may happen. And we will certainly be sending out communications so people know how they can support that campaign, and also follow his commentaries on prison radio and look for other opportunities to hear him when he is communicating with his audience, with the public. There's some wonderful interviews of late online that people can look up and find, and just familiarize yourself with Mumia's work, with his political analysis and commitments, as that is the type of education and inspiration that our movements need in order to keep going and continue to, keep updated on what people will be asked to do to support Mumia in the coming months and into next year.
0: And people should stay tuned for one of those commentaries that I'll play after I say goodbye to my guest, Brett. Finally, Brett, what is Mumia's current status? I'm wondering if you can share where he is in terms of his health, his well-being, anything that you can share about how he has managed to stay sane for 45 years. And of course, his journey through the prison system is not unique because, as you mentioned, there's this huge aging population. I work closely with one of my correspondents, Dortel Williams, who's basically encountering the same situation of death by incarceration. And there are just countless numbers of disproportionately people of color, and particularly black men, languishing in prisons. But how is Mumia specifically doing right now?
1: So Mumia continues to amaze those who have met him with his resilience, his ability to transcend his circumstances, and his irrepressible activity in exposing injustice and contributing to liberation movements despite the circumstances that he is in. He has, of course, faced unfathomable hardships during those 45 years, including spending nearly 29 years in solitary confinement, a widely recognized form of torture that is normative within the prisons in this country and had been mandated for those sentenced to death in Pennsylvania until a lawsuit changed that. But after he was on death row, he's also suffered from a near death experiences, though, since he's been off of death row. He developed a diabetic ketoacidosis because of his untreated glucose levels. The prison officials were grossly negligent, which led to a hospitalization that was life-threatening. He had hepatitis C that developed to cirrhosis that required a court intervention in order for the prison officials to cure him. They're withholding curative medications. And in 2021, he had serious heart problems requiring heart surgery. He had congestive heart failure. And that arose during a time where he was essentially subjected to solitary confinement conditions again as a result of COVID lockdowns, and the entire prison system was, of course, limiting his ability to exercise. But currently, he's very engaged in completing his PhD. He's writing a dissertation on Frantz Fanon. And in that, and his family, his community, the movements that have sustained him and which have been sustained by him is what keeps him going. And he still has that irrepressible spark of life and that aura of resistance and humanity that the state has never been able to diminish.
0: My guest has been Brett Grody. He is the founder and current legal director of Abolitionist Law Center and also lead counsel for Mumia Abu-Jamal. And as promised, we're going to end with a commentary by Mumia Abu-Jamal. This was recorded on June 1st of this year, and you can find it at prisonradio.org along with dozens of other commentaries that he records. This particular commentary is called They Want It All, and it's about capitalism.
2: We live in an era of the great grift. One writer called it griftopia. This is an era of taking, where people are snatching stuff just because they want it, straight out of the air. And it's no longer covered by, you know, political niceties, a soft, sonorous voice, international law. They take things because they want things. And they take things using the military because of the strength and the quote unquote lethality of the military. This is the great grift, the great take. And why is it happening now? You know why? I think they know that this thing is on the brink of failure. And if they don't take it now, they won't be able to take it tomorrow. But they want to take it before the ecological situation becomes really unlivable, untenable. Water systems break down. Electric systems collide because they're building so many data centers to support AI industries that small towns and villages will get crushed below the weight of their bills and electricity bills and water bills to support these systems. Everybody is getting in on the grift, the take, the getting paid, because this is that moment. Capital is rapacious and awake to the great grift that's happening every day right in front of our eyes. With love, not fear. This is Mumia Abu-Jamal.
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0: You've been listening to a commentary by Mumia Abu-Jamal, which you can find online at prisonradio.org, along with many other commentaries by him, as well as by other people who remain incarcerated. 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

0: 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The state Supreme Court of Pennsylvania struck down mandatory life sentences for felony murder convictions. Justices determined that a mandatory life sentence, quote, absent an assessment of culpability, violates Pennsylvania's constitution. A felony murder conviction doesn't mean the person convicted is directly responsible for death. For someone can be convicted of a felony murder, even if their actions indirectly and unintentionally resulted in someone's death. Currently, more than 1,000 people are serving such life sentences in Pennsylvania, and more than two-thirds of them are Black. My guest is Chris Henderson. They're the co-founder and co-executive director of the Amistad Law Project, also a movement lawyer and founding member of the Coalition to Abolish Death by Incarceration. Welcome to the program, Chris.
1: Thank you for having me.
0: So before we get into the actual decision itself, let's talk about the person who was at the whose case was at the heart of this particular case, which was Derek Lee, this man named Derek Lee, who was basically has been serving a life sentence, but whose direct actions did not cause the death that the particular case involved. Tell me about Derek's story.
1: I think that one of the things about felony murder, I think a lot of people don't realize, is that many people did not kill or intend to kill anyone. They were involved in a felony and someone dire was killed at some point during that situation. And then under Pennsylvania law, people have been able to be convicted of felony murder. And in Pennsylvania, up until now, the mandatory minimum has been life without parole for felony murder. And Mr. Lee was one of these people who, you know, was involved in a felony and someone died over the course of that felony, not as a direct cause of his actions. And still he was serving life without parole for felony murder, or as we call it, death by incarceration.
0: And there are many people like that who are serving these life sentences. They're often called LWOP, life without parole. I'm in California where we have folks serving LWOP, including our correspondent, Dortel Williams, who has been on our program many times over the years. And it's a similar situation, a conviction resulting from an action that did not intentionally cause a death. And still this person is being incarcerated for the rest of their life, and that means they don't generally even get to come up for any. There's no way to make a case, right? You don't come up before a parole board. You can't say, look, the last 30 or whatever years I've been serving in prison, I have been a model for other people, etc. You don't get that opportunity to ever make a case that you are no longer a threat to society, quote unquote, to use the language of, you know, folks who believe that we should imprison folks.
1: Yeah, I think all of us who do this work know people who have been in for, you know, 20, 30, 40, 50 years even. Many, many people who could come home today and would be an asset to their communities, who would mentor young people and, help their neighbors and do all kinds of really pro-social things that would be, you know, a positive thing for their communities, and positive for our society, but there's just really no mechanism for them to come home right now. In Pennsylvania, there is the commutation process, which is like the pardon process, but it's a process that takes years. A lot of times, the thing that trips people up in that process is the underlying crime, as the state calls it, which is something that, you know, it doesn't matter how long you've been inside, you can never change that. And so, you know, we know many people who have done so many things while incarcerated that have shown that they could do even more amazing things if they were home, but they just don't have the opportunity to actually come home.
0: And the commutation relies on making individual cases to usually the governor of the state. In Pennsylvania's case, it would be Josh Shapiro. And I understand Governor Shapiro actually supported this particular, and even filed an amicus brief in this case, urging state Supreme Court justices to strike down these mandatory life sentences. Is that correct?
1: That is correct. Our governor, Josh Shapiro, he used to be the attorney general in Pennsylvania. And as the attorney general, he actually served on the Board of Pardons, which is the body that decides whether or not someone's commutation application goes to the governor to actually get signed, and like that sort of level of final approval. And so he was involved in, dozens of people being able to actually come home through the commutation process as attorney general. And so, we appreciated that in this case, he was supportive of Mr. Lee and of people who are serving these death by incarceration sentences for felony murder.
0: I mentioned Derek Lee, but give me a sense of this, the scale of this sort of community of people who, as I mentioned, are majority black, who've just been kind of, folks where people have, the state has essentially locked them up and thrown away the key. Who are these folks? And now what happens to them now that the state Supreme Court has struck this mandatory life sentence down?
1: Yeah, so the legislature, the state legislature, has 120 days to act or not act to sort of determine what's going to happen next. And so our hope is that the legislature will pass a bill that will allow all people who are serving death by incarceration for felony murder to have a chance to come home, that they will all be parole eligible after a certain number of years. There are, other things that they could do, including nothing. A situation that we think would be just really not ideal would be for people to get individually resentenced, because we saw that happen with the juvenile life prison in Pennsylvania. It's a really long process. It takes up a lot of resources. And with juvenile lifers, there were about 500 across the state. And, there are over 1,000 people who are serving this sentence. And some of the factual determinations in those cases were really difficult. Because some of those cases were, dozens of years old. We're going to see the same thing here to an even greater extent.
0: And then finally, do you think that this particular victory can have repercussions nationally? I mentioned, I'm in California. We still have life without parole for folks convicted of felony murder, even if they weren't directly involved. And I imagine there's plenty of other states. Can this have repercussions nationwide? I mean, unfortunately, the nation's highest court, the United States Supreme Court, does not seem like it bends toward toward freedom and in the direction of abolition, especially now more than ever, maybe, or at least in the last 30 years or so. It seems like it's just continued to go in a worse and worse direction. But can other states, through their Supreme Courts or legislative bodies, or even ballot measures, or direct democracy, start to do something similar to what Pennsylvania has done?
1: I think absolutely. This case is based on the Pennsylvania Constitution, which has to afford more protections than the U.S. Constitution, and I'm sure there are other ways that advocates in other places can be looking at their state constitutions, other laws in their state that could be used to help free people. And it's definitely our hope that this is something that is able to happen in other places. Like I remember, there's been plenty of times where we've seen, a big victory in another state, and sort of dreamed of a day where we would get to see hundreds or thousands of people coming home in Pennsylvania. And so, also we hope that like people are just that they feel a little bit of hope in this moment, even if they don't live in Pennsylvania.
0: Well, I want to thank you so much, Chris, for joining us today. 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
1: Our website is amistadlaw.org, and we're on, various social media platforms at Amistad Law.
0: And we'll post a link to that from our website. Good luck to you, and thanks so much for joining us.
1: Thank you.
0: My guest has been Chris Henderson, co-executive director and co-founder of the Amistad Law Project. And we're talking about Pennsylvania's state Supreme Court just striking down mandatory life sentences for felony murders. I'm Sonali Kohatkar, host and executive producer of Rising Up with Sonali, an independently produced subscriber-supported program nationally syndicated to radio stations, free speech TV, and podcast platforms.

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I'm Ian Masters, and today we'll look into a number of stories and issues in the news. We'll begin with the guest essay in today's New York Times by David Ellison, trying to assure state's attorneys general and the Hollywood community blocking his merger that the real opposition to his $111 billion takeover of Warner Brothers are concerns over the future of CNN, which he argues are unfounded, even though his previous purchase of CBS has led to a right-wing slant in the network's coverage, along with the firing of prominent hosts Trump didn't like. Joining us is William Cohan, a former senior Wall Street investment banker for 17 years at Lazard Frere & Company, Merrill Lynch and J.P. Morgan Chase, as well as a New York Times bestselling author, whose books include Money and Power, How Goldman Sachs Came to Rule the World, House of Cards, A Tale of Hubris and Wretched Excess on Wall Street, and most recently, Power Failure, The Rise and Fall of an American Icon. He is a founding partner at Puck News, where his latest article is Ellison's Escape Hatch and the Zaslav Lottery Ticket. Then we'll examine the craven collapse of two Republican senators holding up the confirmation of Todd Blanche as Trump's attorney general, who accepted worthless assurances that Trump's slush fund and IRS immunity would not be revived. Joining us is Lisa Graves, one of the nation's foremost experts on the right-wing influence on the U.S. Supreme Court and other levers of power. She leads

0: their four campaigns and policy at Win Without War, a progressive national security advocacy network. His advocacy and public commentary focuses on reforming U.S. Middle East policy and illuminating the connections between foreign and domestic policy. He's a former U.S. Army major assigned to the Defense Intelligence Agency, who resigned in protest of the Department of Defense's support for the Israeli military during their war on Gaza. With Trump giving Iran one day to open the Strait of Hormuz, we'll discuss the Iranian deal with Oman over traffic in and out of the Gulf, which does not involve the U.S. And joining us now is William Cohan, a former senior Wall Street investment banker for 17 years at Lazard Frere & Company, Merrill Lynch, and J.P. Morgan Chase. He's a founding partner at Puck News, where his latest article is Ellison's Escape Hatch and the Zaslav Lottery Ticket. Welcome to Background Briefing, William Cohan.
1: Great to be back here with you, Ian.
0: Well, thanks for joining us, Bill. And what do you make of the op-ed or the guest essay in the New York Times today by David Ellison, in which he argued that his attempt to buy Warner Brothers Discovery is not really about market share? The issue is whether I can be trusted as a steward of Warner's CNN, and there's been a speculation about my politics, my loyalties, my intentions. Unfortunately, I can't give anyone a view into my heart and mind, but I can share this. I have regularly voted for candidates of both parties. I hold some views that would be called conservative and others that would be called liberal, just like most Americans. So, Bill, that sounds quite reasonable, but I guess the question really is David Ellison really in control, or is his father, Larry Ellison, who has the money?
1: Well, obviously, it is Larry. Not only has he agreed to pony up $47.5 billion of equity, he's also agreed to put more equity in if needed, if to sell the debt, which is going to end up being around $80 billion on this company. So he's on the hook for a lot of money, more money than most human beings have. And of course, now they've agreed to, in a sense, delay the closing until potentially June of next year. And that's gonna cost Larry Ellison another $650 million a quarter to Warner Brothers shareholders in a so-called ticking fee, because they actually thought they were going to close the deal by September 30th. And so as part of the negotiation for the merger, he agreed to this ticking fee of $650 million a quarter, which is going to approach another $2 billion by next June. He's also agreed to pay a $7 billion breakup fee if he has to. And he may, in fact, Ian, I could see it possibly him deciding that, you know, it might be, when all is said and done, better to pay the $7 billion breakup fee and just walk away from this thing than have it drag on through next June and maybe beyond if they need to appeal to the Supreme Court or whatever they've got up their sleeves. So, you know, and then taking on $80 billion of debt. I mean, it could be just an opportunity for them to pull the ripcord, but we'll have to see. As for the guest essay, I mean, I think it was a good idea, but I don't think it was executed properly, because I don't think it's about CNN at all. I mean, tangentially, it might be about CNN, but, you know, at some point, believe it or not, Donald Trump is no longer going to be with us. And so the question is, you know, do you combine CBS and CNN? And then, you know, when Donald Trump, when you're no longer trying to appeal to him, you know, you're going to need to appeal to more people to get people to watch. And I'm not sure appealing to Donald Trump through their news gathering and reporting is what's going to appeal to the majority of Americans. What the attorneys general from 12 states have said is that this is about their argument, their legal argument is it's about tentpole franchises, their concern about tentpole movie franchises, which is, you know, I'm not a lawyer, but that's not a legal argument I quite can compute exactly. Doesn't make sense to me. I would have thought they might have said something about the streaming overlap and the streaming.

0: streaming position if you combine both HBO and Paramount Plus. But for whatever reason, they've opted for this tentpole idea, which he basically doesn't even mention in his op-ed. So I'm not sure what David was up to there, although I think it was a good idea to try it.
1: Well, I'm not sure he succeeded, though, in the sense that he said that he would stick by the founding principles for both CNN and CBS News, which come full legends like Ted Turner and Edward R. Murrow. And it's exactly that kind of independence that's always fueled the greatness of 60 Minutes. Well, 60 Minutes has been very controversial since Barry Weiss, who he handpicked, moved in there. He paid her a ton of money. I think it was like, what, $75 million or something for her. Her
0: He bought her
1: website,
0: free press for
1: Free Press.
0: $150 million. I don't know how much of that she got.
1: Which is just in itself extraordinary. There's been nothing but controversy, people walking out the door. The most recent one we're learning is that Senator Ron Wyden was interviewed about the money trail that's associated with Epstein, with all the various banks. And that, I think, is a very good way to find out what's going on in the Epstein scandal, which this administration is desperately keeping under wraps. So it flies in the face of all of what we're hearing about the death of 60 Minutes, or the chaos, and the ratings of CBS News have plummeted.
0: Well, I mean, they very much need and are desirous of the cash flow that you would get by combining CNN and CBS and the cost savings. I mean, CNN generates something like $750 million a year, and CBS probably even more than that, and they need that cash flow to service the $80 billion of debt. And I'm sure they're counting on combining the two newsrooms, probably under Barry Weiss, even though there's been some chatter about finding some sort of elder statesman to be more who actually knows what he or she is doing when it comes to broadcast news. But they need to the cash flow from those businesses to pay down the debt, and probably are looking forward to taking out a bunch of costs by combining the two newsrooms. So. And I'm sure that they're going to continue what they've done at CBS with CNN, which I'm sure is sending shivers down the spines of the CNN rank and file. So, again, I don't see it being about CNN, and I know that that's an argument that's being made. Nowhere in the Attorney General's lawsuit, is there anything about CNN? There was some chatter that maybe they would divest CNN to appease the attorneys general, but that hasn't even been brought up. In fact, Rob Bonta has said that is not what he's after, although he is after some sort of structural solution here, which he won't name particularly, and that might be something bigger. They may have to divest one of the two studios, or one of the two streaming services, or something bigger than just CNN. So again, I think it was a good opportunity for David Ellison, who hasn't said much, who's been quiet, who doesn't give many interviews, to stick his head up and say something useful that might help sway a public opinion, or might even sway the attorneys general here to settle. But I don't think that op-ed did it.
1: Well, already there have been reports that the father, Larry Ellison, has made promises to Donald Trump that once they take over CNN and Warner Brothers in this $111 billion deal, that he will fire, or his son will fire, all of the anchors that Trump hates on CNN. So that's been widely reported. So I don't know what the son can say that that takes away the shadow of the father.
0: Well, and as we discussed, the father is calling the shots. Absolutely, it's his money, and his money talks. And he's obviously very close to Trump. Was there on the inauguration, and was there, talking about the AI initiative. And he's one of the biggest beneficiaries of the AI boom, or bubble, depending on how you look at it. But unfortunately, he's still worth around 160 billion these days. That's nothing to sneeze at. The Oracle stock is down 50% from its high, and if it continues to fall, that is going to hurt. I mean, who knows? I don't know how exactly he's margined some of that stock to come up with the cash, or how he's margined it to potentially provide the equity for this purchase of Warner Brothers Discovery. The market cap of Paramount Skydance alone is relatively tiny. It's $8 billion, and they're trying to buy a company for 111 or 113 billion by the time the ticking fee is done. So this is a major leveraged buyout, and it's going to be a publicly traded leveraged buyout, and it's going to have 80 billion of debt, and it's probably going to be junk bond rated. And any slip ups in, revenue generation or profitability, or if the cable channels decline more rapidly, the cash flow from there declines more rapidly than anticipated, he's going to have a lot of trouble paying off that 80 billion of debt, because that is an awful lot of debt. Now, he certainly could do in what sort of Elon Musk was able to do with the Twitter debt, but it's a different magnitude. That was only 13 billion, and obviously Elon Musk had a lot more money than Larry Ellison, and this is 80 billion. So there's still a big question mark around all of this, between the lawsuit that now will go directly to trial probably in the spring, which means it's going to take a long time to be resolved. And as I said before, I would not be surprised for either David Zaslav at Warner Brothers, or the Ellisons to pull the plug on this and pay the breakup fee.
1: Well, Ellison previously, his daughter Megan was in the movie business, and he just pulled the plug on her. So I don't know
0: Right.
1: whether he could do the same to the son. I don't know. Obviously, I don't know what their relationship is like. But in terms of Ellison Sr.'s, Larry Ellison's relationship with Trump, it's pretty tight, isn't it?
0: Very.
1: And when you consider that the most valuable asset that Ellison has gotten out of all this is TikTok, which is truly an influential platform, more so than CBS News and CNN by a factor, I think, of 1,000. I'm just throwing out figures here, Bill, but still, as you know, it's incredibly popular, incredibly influential. So, how would you put that in the context of this discussion? In other words, it would seem to me that Trump's already given Ellison a massive favor, and he in turn owes Trump something.
0: Right. And as you alluded to, the talk of firing CNN anchors that Trump doesn't like, and we know he thinks it's fake news, as he says, and he's very insulting to all the news people, many of the news people at CNN. So I'm sure that that is, in the calculus. And I am also sure that they don't like the fact that the news media views itself as adversarial to power and the White House, and I think they want to be much more accommodative of as they are clearly trying to do at CBS, and I'm sure CNN will quickly have to fall into that pattern if they end up closing the deal and getting it. He is close to Trump, and he will try to give him a little gift, just like Trump gave him the gift of TikTok and gave him the gift of closing this deal, of having the Justice Department approve this deal without a second thought or batting an eyelash. I think we can safely say, although I'm not sure, that Trump will not be around forever, and that there will be a post-Trump political environment that will probably be very different from the one that he's sort of signing up for with Trump now. And that could have severe consequences for a news organization, or two news organizations that have been combined to be, how shall we say, accommodative to President Trump.
1: So it's a bit of an irony, just in closing, Bill, that back even before CNN, there were some people at CBS who had, when it was under run by Van Gordon Souder, who suggested that we got all these bureaus around the world for CBS News. Why don't we start a cable news company, CBS Cable News? Boy, did they miss the boat on that one.
0: Yes, and I read somewhere that if they do combine, they'll be shutting down the CBS streaming business, to go with whatever it is that CNN is ginning up here. As CBS, I laugh to myself. You go over and you're on CBS News occasionally, and there's like, five people doing your hair, five people doing your makeup, five people putting the ear a piece in your ear, and five people putting your microphone on, and five people ushering you to the set. And at CNN, there's like nobody. There's like a person doing your makeup, and then you find your way to the set pretty much by yourself. So the P&L cost structure is very different, and I'm sure the Ellisons are well aware of that and are intending to do something about it when they get their hands on both of them.
1: Well, William Cohen, I thank you very much for joining us here today.
0: Thank you, Ian. Always a pleasure.
1: And again, I've been speaking with William Cohen, who's a former senior Wall Street investment banker for 17 years at Lazard Frères and Company, Merrill Lynch, and J.P. Morgan Chase, as well as a New York Times bestselling author whose books include Money and Power, How Goldman Sachs Came to Rule the World, and House of Cards, A Tale of Hubris and Wretched Excess on Wall Street. And most recently, Power Failure, The Rise and Fall of an American Icon. And he's a founding partner at Puck News, where his latest article is Ellison's Escape Hatch and the Zaslav Lottery Ticket. We're going to take a brief station break and back, examining the craven collapse of two Republican senators holding up the confirmation of Todd Blanche as Trump's attorney general, who accepted worthless assurances that Trump's slush fund and IRS immunity would not be revived.

0: Hello and welcome to Background Briefing, available 24/7 at backgroundbriefing.org. Joining us now is Lisa Graves, one of the nation's foremost experts on the right-wing influence on the US Supreme Court and other levers of power. She leads True North Research and co-hosts Legal AF and has served as a senior advisor in all three branches of the federal government, as Deputy Assistant Attorney General in the Justice Department, as Chief Counsel for Nominations on the Senate Judiciary Committee, and as a deputy chief of the Article III Judges Division for the U.S. Courts. She's the author of the new book, Without Precedent, How Chief Justice John Roberts and His Accomplices Rewrote the Constitution and Dismantled Our Rights. Welcome to Background Briefing, Lisa Graves.
1: Thank you, Ian. Thank you so much for having me on.
0: Well, thanks for joining us. And I must say, these two senators on the Republican side that were holdouts on the Senate Judiciary Committee demanding more assurances from Todd Blanche that he wouldn't revive the slush fund or the thug fund, however you want to call it, along with Trump and his family's IRS immunity, but hardly a profile in courage. These two senators, Cornyn and Tillis, both of whom have lost their Senate seats because of Trump, they nevertheless showed that they are not profiles in courage, and they accepted two worthless pieces of paper as assurances that Blanche won't revive the slush fund and the IRS immunity, which he clearly will do because he'll do anything that Trump tells him to do.
1: Yeah, it really was not a profile in courage. It would not make the famous book series by JFK or anyone's notion of courage. I was certainly hopeful that they would stand firm, although I feel like my hope was in vain given their track record. And just to see on the basis that they folded, as you point out, these are two worthless pieces of paper. As John Cornyn himself pointed out during the hearing, the agreement, collusive agreement in the view of the court that was struck between Trump and the Justice Department, meaning people who are not adversarial, so not a real agreement, not a real settlement, that by its own terms required both parties to sign to amend it. And the press release issued by the Justice Department has no binding effect, and a single statement signed by Todd Blanche himself has no effect on that contract, on that agreement. And beyond that, even the thing that Todd Blanche signed, this notion that Trump is only free from any investigation of any kind forever for any actions, quote, retroactively, includes years of activity by Donald Trump, including the fact that we just saw revelations in another piece of litigation involving Donald Trump against Capital One, where Capital One said it debanked him and more than 300 of his accounts because there was such a pattern of suspicious activity that they usually find in money laundering cases, although they stopped short of calling it money laundering, that they said they could no longer have the risk back in 2021 of handling Trump's funds. This was after he left the White House. And so you have just even recent revelations about potential liability of Donald Trump, potential failure to properly account for money he's received from innumerable sources. And you have Todd Blanche doing whatever he can to protect not just Donald Trump, but his sons expressly in this statement from the Justice Department, as well as his companies, hundreds of companies from potential liability for criminal or civil violations of our law. And there's no requirement that immunity in essence be applied retroactively because the statement in that quote settlement itself said that it applied to any suits that were filed or maybe could have been filed. So, or could be, in essence, could be filed. And so it's a blanket civil immunity for Donald Trump and his family and his companies. And it is enormously destructive to the rule of law.
0: So are these guys gutless, Tillis and Cornyn, or are they concerned about their careers as former senators? Because former senators have lifelong Senate privileges. They can go on the floor of the Senate. They can go in the private elevator. And that makes them very, very useful as lobbyists because they can literally go on the floor and lobby their former colleagues. So is that why they're doing it? Because I can't see any other reason. They had nothing to lose. Their careers have been destroyed by Donald Trump. They privately hate him, and yet they cave into him.
1: Yeah, I mean, that's a really great question in terms of their craven nature and why they would go along with this. This could have been a real redemption for both of them in terms of their historical record, that they stood up to Trump and blocked this totally inappropriate nomination to the attorney general position of Todd Blanche, of Donald Trump's former criminal and civil attorney. And I say former only lightly, because technically he is paid by us as the deputy attorney general and acting attorney general, but he's acting as if he is continuing to be Donald Trump's personal civil and criminal attorney. So I do think, you know, I think unfortunately there could be financial motives that they, you know, would inhibit their ability to cash out on their Senate time with lucrative lobbying agreements or deals with people if they voted against Donald Trump's nominee. And yet, you know, they were making very important points about the treatment of Todd Blanche, of the Epstein survivors, of the fund for thugs that that we know for a fact Todd Blanche has already been administering to pay, you know, seven-figure sum settlements to people, including Michael Steele and others, through the judgment fund, even before it was sort of dubbed the $1.776 billion anti-weaponization fund, that we know Blanche is already using the longstanding tort settlement fund within the Justice Department to pay off Trump loyalists for claims that are just absolutely ridiculous in terms of getting any financial damages at all for their criminal activity. And so, you know, why would they cave? You know, how craven are they? Is it the money or the potentially lucrative lobbying deals? It's certainly not, in my view, a decision on the merits, because they know full well that the press release issued by the Justice Department has no enforceability. And they know full well that the agreement requires both parties to sign. And they know full well that a federal judge recently referred Todd Blanche for investigation from the bar for committing a fraud, you know, for the evidence suggesting that he committed a fraud on the court, which is an extremely serious charge that would have stopped any other nomination in its tracks, would not go forward to a vote in committee or the floor until that matter was resolved in any other scenario, other than that they somehow want to stay in Trump's good graces, which is absurd, absurd.
0: Well, there's still a vote of the full Senate, and I don't know that he's totally out of the woods, Blanche. He apparently met with the Utah Senator, the Republican Curtis, who was apparently somehow won over by Blanche. Mitch McConnell is absent. Nobody knows quite the status of his health. So if all it takes is two Republicans to kill the nomination, and Lisa Murkowski has suggested she has problems with him. So what's your head count there? Is he free now? Is he basically okay? Or could he still be held up by a vote of the full Senate?
1: Well, it's not over until it's over. And there are still some senators who have not, on the Republican side, who have not agreed to support him. As you point out, Senator Murkowski, Senator Collins, I think, as of this moment, Senator Cassidy. And so his nomination could still fail on the floor, and it should. On the merits, it should fail. It is an abomination to the Justice Department to have this man at the helm of it. He is especially unsuited to have that position of responsibility, given his actions as Deputy Attorney General and as Acting Attorney General so far. And we know that for Senator Murkowski and Senator Collins, they continue to claim that they're concerned about access to abortion, notwithstanding the fact that the Roberts Court issued the ruling overturning Roe versus Wade. There has been an increase in access to abortion through mifepristone, one of the pills that's used in early abortions in the United States. But we know that Todd Blanche was recently recorded at a prayer meeting, basically committing to using the Justice Department to block access to Miffy. And that's actually been one of the pressure points of some of the Republican right-wing senators, including, quite frankly, Senator Cornyn, on these anti-abortion senators trying to get Todd Blanche to use the Justice Department to block access to MIFI. We know that's part of the Project 2025 agenda, where a number of groups that are funded by Leonard Leo, the right-wing anti-abortion activist who helped pack the Supreme Court, helped handpick the people Trump put on the Supreme Court, that Project 2025 agenda seeks to use what this ancient law, the Comstock Act, to block the mailing of mifepristone, to people who are seeking it. We know that this is the next part of their game plan. And so one of the questions is, even aside from this outrageous sort of non-settlement, inappropriate, collusive settlement that Blanche entered into with Donald Trump, that he signed as well in terms of the effort to block investigations of Donald Trump in his personal capacity, Trump's personal capacity, not immunity from criminal liability for his quote official acts. We know that this abortion issue is significant. It's supposed to be significant to Murkowski and Collins. We'll see if they give Donald Trump and Todd Blanche the green light to go forward, and what that would mean for their campaigns, their own senatorial futures.
0: So Lisa Murkowski might well vote against Blanche based upon the abortion pill issue. And Senator Collins, of course, claims to be pro-choice, but then she voted to confirm Kavanaugh, and she waffles all over the place. But she is running in a very difficult race to hold on to her seat for the umpteenth time. So she may have some pressure on her as well to vote him down. But any woman or any decent human being, frankly, has to really despise this man because he is the pedophile protector, the ultimate pedophile protector. He's covering up 3 million pages of the most incriminating evidence against Trump because everything else has been purged and they're holding on to the most incriminating stuff about Trump and Trump's buddies who molested and trafficked and we don't even, and there's a good chance that they even murdered some of these girls because they're still looking for bodies on the ranch in New Mexico. So this is the most depraved bunch of people. And we've already seen this depraved creep of Blanche have a friendly interview with the ultimate in sex trafficking, this horrible, depraved British socialite who, acted as a kind of mother and friends to these girls and betrayed them, handing them over to this monster, Epstein. So she's in many ways worse than Epstein. And now he's gotten her a cushy prison, where she can play with puppies. For what was the deal? Who knows? And then when he finally was forced to meet with the victims, he gave them the back of the hand. He basically was rude to them and said, "Come on, hurry up, get to the point." Gave them an hour and then threw them out of his office. And that was supposed to be enough for one of the senators to feel that he'd done what was necessary. I mean, I'm disgusted with all of them, frankly.
1: Well, I'm disgusted also, Ian. I mean, the notion that, in essence, Tillis was, standing up against Blanche, but all he wanted was a meeting, in essence, to check the box, even if that meeting was completely disrespectful and resulted in no action, no promise to release the remaining files that implicate, certainly reference Donald Trump thousands of times, no promise to investigate the other crimes that the documents reveal. Remember back in January when Todd Blanche announced that there would be no more files coming, just unilaterally asserting that in defiance of what the statute commands. He himself said that the materials that were released already were purged of any references to child pornography, rightly so, but also any depictions of death or torture or assault. So we know that there are depictions in those files of that sort of criminal depraved behavior. And yet Todd Blanche has said there'll be no prosecutions, no further investigation, that the investigation is over. And yet we also know that there are many people who've been implicated in the files that have been released so far, and the Justice Department has taken no action against them. And the only person the Justice Department has taken action in regard to, as you point out, is the depraved convict, convicted felon, sex offender, Ghislaine Maxwell, where Todd Blanche gave her, multiple times more hours of time than these survivors of Ghislaine Maxwell. He met with her at length. I think the point was to extract a claim by Ghislaine Maxwell that, quote, Donald Trump was, quote, always a gentleman, when we know with our own eyes that he's not, quote, always a gentleman. And in fact, he's been adjudicated as a sex abuser of E. Jean Carroll, as someone who, attempted to sexually assault her and in fact did assault her sexually. And so th then she gets, Ghislaine Maxwell gets transferred to this prison camp where she has all these perks and privileges. And I think one of the most telling moments in that hearing on Todd Blanche's nomination was when he expressed concern for poor Ghislaine Maxwell's safety, but no concern for actually the lived reality of these survivors and the fact that they are continuing to have no justice served to them by this Justice Department and his contemptuous behavior toward them that they reported out from that hearing. Now, Tom Tillis today claimed absurdly that they would never be satisfied, and so he dismissed them and joined the other Republicans in dismissing the debacle of what Todd Blanche is presiding over, which, as you said, Ian, is I think the biggest cover-up in the history of the United States and the Justice Department to try to cover up the true actors in this sex abuse schemes and the schemes of Jeffrey Epstein and Ghislaine Maxwell and others, and to fail to let the American people see the truth about all the times that Donald Trump is mentioned in these files. I do think that you're right to say that Todd Blanche is a pedophile protector. He is protecting the secrecy of these files in ways that undermine the advance of justice and the role of the Justice Department traditionally in trying to protect survivors of sex abuse. I myself, when I was at the Justice Department, one of my roles was to try to help implement the international statute, the trafficking, the statute against human trafficking. It is such a serious set of offenses that Epstein and Ghislaine Maxwell were engaged in, and yet Todd Blanche stands there really as Donald Trump's attorney, acting like Donald Trump's attorney and not like the attorney for the people of the United States, including the victims, the survivors of Ghislaine Maxwell and Jeffrey Epstein. And certainly from the FBI files that were released, because NPR found that there was a sequencing error, the files that show that there was a serious allegation by a young girl who said that Donald Trump had forced her to engage in fellatio with him, basically against her will, a child. And that
0: Yeah.
1: material was initially redacted at, under Todd Blanche's reign from the public seeing it.
0: Well, Lisa Graves, we ran out of time, but I thank you very much for joining us here today.
1: Thank you so much, Ian.
0: And again, I've been speaking with Lisa Graves, one of the nation's foremost experts on the right-wing influence of the U.S. Supreme Court and other levers of power. She leads True North Research and co-hosts Legal AF, and she served as a senior advisor in all three branches of the federal government, a deputy assistant attorney general in the Justice Department, a chief counsel for nominations on the Senate Judiciary Committee, and as the deputy chief of the Article III Judges Division for the U.S. Courts. And she's the author of the new book, Without Precedent, How Chief Justice Roberts and His Accomplices Rewrote the Constitution and Dismantled Our Rights. We're going to take a brief station break, back looking into how Trump is giving Iran one day to open the Strait of Hormuz, and we'll discuss the Iranian deal with Oman over traffic in and out of the Gulf, which does not involve the U.S.

0: I make my kids stop. Welcome back. I'm Ian Masters, and this is Background Briefing, available 24/7 at backgroundbriefing.org. And joining us now is Harrison Mann, Associate Director for Campaigns and Policy at Win Without War, a progressive national security advocacy network. His advocacy and public commentary focuses on reforming U.S. Middle East policy and illuminating the connections between foreign and domestic policy. He's a former U.S. Army major assigned to the Defense Intelligence Agency, who resigned in protest of the Department of Defense's support for the Israeli military during its war on Gaza. Welcome to Background Briefing, Harrison Mann.
1: Hi, Ian.
0: Thanks for joining us, Harrison. And what do you make of the Secretary of Defense, or at least his Pentagon, Hegseth Pentagon, apparently contacting a bunch of military bloggers and other military analysts and saying that we're looking for new creative and unconventional ways to pressure and punish Iran? So here you have one of the architects of this disastrous war, Pete Hegseth, who seems to be spending a lot of time doing push-ups and calling to test all of the troops, including women, for testosterone, but at the same time asking anybody and everybody to get, you know, come up with an idea of how they can pull these irons out of the fire. I mean, how else are we supposed to look at this?
1: Yeah, I've said for months that the administration was out of ideas for the Iran war, and I didn't expect them to come out and announce it themselves. And so if we were looking for any clearer evidence that they have no idea how to extricate themselves from this illegal war they started, here it is, trying to crowdsource solutions for getting a less embarrassing way out of the Iran war. But the story has not changed really since, I'd say, late March. And they've refused to accept reality, which is that they were unable through the U.S. military to destroy the Iranian government or to forcibly reopen the Strait of Hormuz. And we've seen Hegseth and Trump and the rest of the team struggle with that reality for 5 months now. And they haven't had new ideas. I think we've even seen them now repeat their greatest hits, including the blockade, including threats of war crimes. And so, you know, I think we're moving towards what has been the inevitable conclusion for a while, which is granting Iran control of the Strait of Hormuz. It already has de facto control, or at least veto power, over traffic there. And Trump will likely become frustrated enough or hopeless enough that I think he allows them to have something approaching more official control, which is what the Iranian government is asking for. And really the only thing that's different today from 4 or 5 months ago is that each day this war has progressed, the U.S. has had fewer and fewer interceptors to protect itself from Iranian attack. I'm sure you discussed last week how we're down to 2/3 of Patriot PAC-3 interceptors. And the U.S. has slowly depleted its strategic petroleum reserve. And so both the military and economic cushion that has allowed Trump to continue to prosecute this war is thinning out. And I don't think Trump is ready to accept reality totally yet, but in a month, we'll have even fewer interceptors left and even less oil left to sell off from the strategic petroleum reserve to try and avert a domestic economic crisis.
0: Well, Harrison, according to Reuters, the U.S. has depleted more than half of its global Tomahawk supplies, and that's mostly on Navy ships. It's also the new missile. They have the precision strike missile, which is also used in conjunction with the ATACMS, which is the Army Tactical Missile System, which is an older version. The U.S. has apparently used virtually all of these weapons, and they cost about $1 million each. So what will happen if Trump doesn't sort of taco out on his threats? It makes life much more dangerous for American pilots if he decides to resume the war, because he won't have the precision strike weapons. He'll have to send planes over with pilots.
1: You've hit the nail on the head. It's becoming increasingly impossible for Trump to prosecute this war without creating more and more U.S. casualties. Like you said, Without precision standoff munitions, you have to send pilots closer to Iranian territory or over Iranian territory where we know and have seen they can be shot down. And if you do enough air missions over Iran, I think statistically we can expect more to get shot down. And on the other side of this, it's becoming increasingly difficult to protect those planes on the tarmac unless you're launching them off aircraft carriers or you're launching them out of Europe, basically, because the US bases, even on the far western limit of the US presence in the Middle East, in Jordan and in Israel, are also no longer safe from Iranian missiles and drones, in large part, I think, because of the depletion of the defensive air interceptors. And so the United States and Israel and its partners absolutely maintain the capability to bomb Iran and to bomb a lot of Iran. They just can't do it on the cheap, as it were, in terms of US casualties and destroyed US equipment. And of course, because Trump understands how unpopular this war is, he has been incredibly casualty averse. That's a good thing. It shows that there's still a little bit of democracy left constraining him. But yeah, there's no way to keep fighting this war without having more US troops killed. And you know, the administration has been unable to articulate what they're getting American soldiers killed for.
0: So, in terms of replacing these depleted stockpiles, there's only two defense contractors, Lockheed Martin, which makes the ATACMS and the precision strike missiles, as well as the THAAD system. And then Raytheon makes the Tomahawk missiles and the Patriot interceptors. Do we have any idea of how they can replace these depleted inventories quickly? Because it's pretty logical to assume that countries like China or whatever other theater, the US seems to feel that they might need to protect themselves from a potential war. The adversaries have got to be aware of how vulnerable the US is. And it's all about having just two contractors. Do we know what kind of production capacity they have?
1: So a few things here. One, replacing these strategic munitions, both the air defense interceptors and the standoff strike munitions, it's going to take years, right? This is not going to happen within the time frame of this current war. It will take years to replenish these stockpiles, take years to, you know, expand production capacity, like the administration is trying to do very belatedly. So these new investments are a big windfall for defense contractors, which, by the way, we know Pete Hegseth and, you know, Republican members of Congress are personally invested in. I got to check which ones Trump invested in as well. So lots of profit going around, nothing that's actually going to protect U.S. troops in this conflict or turn the tide of this conflict. But when we talk about we're using up these munitions that we need for Europe or for to protect the U.S. or U.S. assets or U.S. allies from China, there's a little bit of a flaw in that reasoning because if we depleted almost all of these strategic munitions in a several-month war with Iran, which is not a world power, it's a regional power, we never had enough to begin with to be significant in a conflict with China. Or which is to say, if you've used up all of your Tomahawks and two-thirds of your Patriots in a war with Iran, you always had a negligible amount to begin with for a conflict with China. And I want to emphasize that because we have a lot of analysts and politicians and defense intellectuals who are saying this with a straight face, but you could never really be advocating for war with China if you understood what our real military capabilities would be. Or you at least could not be advocating for a war with China without understanding that there would be immense, immense US casualties because we'd be totally unable to defend against their missiles, right? If Iran could use up half of our Patriots in the first month of a war, for China, that's the first day or two. And so I don't think in reality we're really making ourselves any more vulnerable to threats from China or maybe Russia because we were already quite vulnerable to begin with.
0: Well, according to the Center for Strategic International Studies, the US has used up 65% of its Patriot interceptors and about 40% of its THAAD ballistic missile interceptors. So, and they've, as we mentioned, they burned through half of their Tomahawk cruise missiles. So, Trump, of course, is claiming that it wasn't the depletion of munitions that made him back down from his last threat to resume the war and possibly resume it with Israel. He says it was because of the Gulf leaders like Mohammed bin Salman, apparently. Understandably, they don't want the war resumed because the Iranians immediately will strike at them. And they've already, through an Iranian proxy in Iraq, struck Abqaiq the other day, which is, I think, the world's biggest oil refinery and distribution complex. So they're incredibly vulnerable. How much, Arison, is there a kind of sword of Damocles here in the sense that if this thing goes south and they resume striking each other, it wouldn't be long before all the oil facilities are struck and the desalination plants, and Iran just has that one target, essentially Karg Island, and they're shut down. Not that they're not already shut down by a naval blockade, but it does seem that we're pushing the envelope here, and as bad as things are now in terms of the price of oil, it could get incredibly much worse.
1: Yeah, it could get much worse, but I think the Trump administration is actually quite worried about that outcome, and they've deliberately abstained from attacking Iranian energy infrastructure for the most part, and asked Israel to do the same, because Iran has made it pretty clear that if their infrastructure is attacked, they will attack and destroy Gulf energy infrastructure. As you mentioned, water infrastructure, it's a war crime, of course, though their own water infrastructure has been attacked by the U.S. and possibly Israel as well. So, yeah, the conflict still could get much, much worse, specifically for people who live in the region. The Gulf countries could be rendered unlivable. So while I think Trump didn't only, self-de-escalate this weekend because he's out of interceptors, I think that has a large part of it, but the other part is Gulf leaders feeling, that Iran is credibly threatening to, destroy their economy and in some cases, the ability of their citizens to live in those countries.
0: So in terms of the negotiations over the Straits of Hormuz, Iran, of course, rejected the notion that they were begging for a negotiation, which is what Trump said in calling off the strike. They refuted that, saying, no, we're not in talks and we don't necessarily want to talk, but we are talking with Oman. And apparently the deal that they've come up with Oman is that incoming ships into the Persian Gulf will go through the Iranian channel and outgoing ships will go through the Omani channel. But there's some talk about fees in both directions. Even Donald Trump said that maybe the U.S. should charge fees, which is just insane and contradicts everything that his Secretary of State, Marco Rubio, said. So, and by the way, yesterday in his rambling White House Oval Office press conference, he did say that unless they make a deal today on the Straits of Hormuz with Iran, he's going to go back to war. So we're all over the place, but what are we to make of the Iranian-Omani deal?
1: So I think we need to understand that, regardless of who the interlocutors are, the fundamental communication is between Iran and the United States, even if it's indirect, right? Oman has no authority in the manner of, has no authority in this matter of who controls the Strait of Hormuz. They're kind of a convenient partner for Iran to add a patent of legitimacy to its control that it's asserting. So it may be talking to Oman, but the goal there is to have Oman on its side pitching this control scheme to the Trump administration. In reality, right, the Iranian control won't be real or won't be accepted unless the United States accepts it. I think basically because the Trump administration has violated Iran's trust at every opportunity, the Iranian government understands that Trump's word doesn't mean very much. So the only things that they can put their faith in is basically what they can take by force physically, which is one of the reasons that the Strait of Hormuz remains a sticking point, if you want to call it that, because they really don't trust guarantees about lifting sanctions. They don't trust guarantees about unfreezing Iranian funds in foreign accounts. They certainly don't trust any guarantees about not resuming the war in the future. And so this is really all they've got. This is as a as an insurance policy against Trump's very chaotic, very intransigent leadership style. And so I think this is where, I don't know if it's going to happen soon, but this is where things are going to end up sooner or later, which is that Iran is going to be in regionally or internationally recognized control of that waterway. What we may call it something different, and they will be charging countries or companies to have their ships pass through.
0: And when you talk about the government, we're not sure what this government is, right? Who we're talking to,
1: I mean, I don't.
0: whether it's the IRGC or the foreign
1: I don't think
0: minister in Talibah.
1: it's such a mystery. I mean, the only mystery maybe is the health status of Mujtaba Khomeini, the new Ayatollah. But there's three or four senior officials between Ghalibaf, who's like the Speaker of Parliament, between the head of the IRGC, between the head of the Supreme National Security Council, and it's these several guys who are known, who do seem to be running the country. So I don't think it's, maybe from the outside we don't understand perfectly their interpersonal dynamics, but the heads of various aspects of Iran's government do seem to be running the show, and more or less acting in unison. The foreign minister, I don't think, is a decision maker. He's a a spokesman, and at times a negotiator, but control does seem to be consolidated in a tight group of senior advisors.
0: So just in closing, Harrison, man, given that there's going to be humiliation, there already is, he's already lost this war, and if he re-engages, and particularly with Israel, and goes in for this sort of last desperate ploy, he will have lost the war twice, which is in itself extraordinary. So do you think that in the event that Trump can't spin his way out of this humiliation, that he'll throw Hegseth under the bus?
1: Sure. I think he'll do anything he needs to wash his hands of this. And the pressure just hasn't built enough. I don't think he's loyal to any of his subordinates. That should be pretty clear by now. And and Hegseth's an interesting case because I think, unlike Rubio, Hegseth is also fairly unpopular with Republicans on the Hill. So there's not really anybody who's going to go to bat for Hegseth. Other than Hegseth himself. So I think if Trump somehow saw that as a way to withdraw with grace, as Nixon said, then he'd do it. I'm not sure that's going to be the answer for him, but I think if he thought it would benefit him, he wouldn't hesitate.
0: So, no peace with honor on the
1: Peace with
0: horizon.
1: honor. There you go.
0: Right. Well,
1: Sorry,
0: thank
1: peace
0: you
1: with
0: for joining
1: honor.
0: us.
1: Thank you for correcting me.
0: All the best. Thanks. And this has been Background Briefing. I'm Ian Masters, and I'd like to thank producers Graham Fitzgibbon and Asher Price. And if you've missed any of today's program and would like to explore our vast archives, you can visit us at backgroundbriefing.org, where we'll include extended interviews searchable by topic, and have made it easy for you to sign up for the daily email updates that provide links to resources, articles, and books discussed on the program. 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
3: Fascism is something brand new in America. 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Well, actually, no. Fascism was born in America. 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I'm Bert Cohen, and with your help, we are keeping democracy alive.
4: He's not breathing.
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3: Unprecedented. That's how many Americans see the second Trump presidency, with its un-American authoritarianism, its blatant white nationalism, its genuinely fascist components. But the truth is, it's not at all without precedent in America. On the contrary, our guest today, Joseph Kelly, argues that fascism is a native weed, a homegrown American phenomenon. He's just published a new book called The Biggest Lie, The Prehistory of American Fascism from 1818 through 1915. When American fascist goose-stepped down Main Street in the 1930s, fascism was seen by the rest of the country as a terrifying and radical new European import. It was not. It didn't come from abroad, nor was it new or radical. Kelly argues that America invented fascism. He writes that, quote, Hitler was setting up a German version of what the United States had long tolerated and even encouraged in the South. Mussolini and Hitler were nothing new. Fascism and Nazism provided a political vocabulary that took the blinders off and revealed the American caste system for what it really was, end of quote. In his book, The Biggest Lie, Kelly uncovers how 20th century European fascists learned from U.S. Confederate leaders and notes that Mussolini would not have risen to power without the Confederate States of America. He says that by the 1850s, an entire generation of white Southerners lived in a hegemonic police state. The seed of American fascism was planted by elite Southern planters who insisted that slavery need not be addressed in the Constitution because it would soon die out on its own, thus beginning the ideals of Herrenvolk democracy. Those are words of Joseph Kelly, and we'll get into what that means later. The Biggest Lie chronicles fascism's emergence in the antebellum South, its codification under Jim Crow, and then after the Spanish-American War, its ascendancy in the form of Anglo-Saxon nationalism, which held that the nation belongs to a master race, the original lie of American fascism. In this current dark hour of American history, Kelly's gripping story reminds us that the moneyed elite have always excelled at deploying disinformation to bias and inflame the masses, but also that they have always been courageous patriots helping us fight our way out of darkness and toward the light. One of my favorite authors, Adam Hochschild, says about, quote, about the matters, Adam Hochschild says about, quote, about the madness of Trump's America, it's easy to feel.

0: outcast to icon, and he edits the popular Seagull Reader anthologies of stories, poems, and plays and essays. And as I said, he lives in Charleston, South Carolina, which certainly was part of the Old South. Thank you for being with us, Joseph Kelly.
1: Yeah, thank you for having me. I'm delighted to be able to get this exposure to your audience.
0: Well, you've written quite a few books. What prompted you to write The Biggest Lie? And tell us about the title, please.
1: Yeah, I did not set out to write this book. Kind of grew organically. My last book was Marooned. It was about Jamestown, kind of a people's history of Jamestown. It was trying to undermine the pilgrim myth, the notion that the foundation, the origin myth of the country was Exodus, and replace it with the notion of being cast away, various people cast away into a wilderness that have to reconstruct civil society, which is essentially what was happening at Jamestown. So I've been writing about democracy for a while, and I had originally pitched and actually, contracted with my publisher to write a book about the 1920s and the 1930s. And this is, of course, after 2016, so many books were coming out about fascism, kind of summed up by Madeleine Albright's Fascism, A Warning. We need to understand fascism and take warning because we're seeing signs of it in contemporary American politics. So I was very much inspired by those things. And I wanted to go back and look at that original battle between proto-fascist and fascist elements in American society and their fight against liberal Democrats, people who were really what happened in the 1920s, 1930s was essentially a new founding of the country, similar to Reconstruction, similar to 1776. That's when what we call today a liberal democracy really gets established. So I was going to tell that story. And, I was researching it. I'd written probably 150 pages. And the first chapter was going to be set the stage. It was going to try to persuade readers that the country really was an authoritarian nation and in danger of becoming fascist, to persuade folks that that was a serious threat. And as I was researching that chapter, I found myself going backwards rather than forwards. I started tugging on the roots of American fascism, and they were not leading me to Italy, and they were not leading me to Germany. They were leading me to the American South. January 6, 2021 happened, and that's kind of the moment I realized, I'm really writing a book about the origins of fascism. I'm not writing that book about the 1920s and the 1930s. So that inspired me to, really hurl myself into this. And I followed the trail as far as I could. And I came back to 1818. I think that's the beginning of what I call the biggest lie. And in answer to that question, what is the biggest lie? It takes various forms, but basically it's the idea that all men are not created equal, a repudiation of the Declaration of Independence. And of course, the main manifestation of that is that white people are superior to non-white people. In the first almost 50 years of the American Republic, there was a narrative about that the origin of the nation and who we were, the idea of who Americans were. We were these people who believed in these ideals that, of course, slavery was anathema to. Slavery, the fact of slavery, contradicted the entire logic and narrative of what America was. And, that dominated public discourse, and not only dominated, almost completely vanquished any other kind of notion about what we were. Now, of course, slavery still existed, and slavery, was a blot or a mark against, a sin against the Republic. But almost every single public statement, the entire public domain bought into to that narrative that slavery was an evil. We inherited it from colonial times. And someday we have to get rid of it. And usually in those narratives, when we got rid of slavery, it was going to be conveniently two or three generations down the road.

0: which of course is, yeah, that's a problem in and of itself, but at least everyone acknowledged that it was evil. And then in 1818, something starts changing, and that's a counter narrative begins. And that's the biggest lie. The counter narrative being all men are not created equal. Only white men have been created equal. And it starts out, you know, as an outrageous lie, you know, as outrageous as some of the lies we've seen in public discourse today, where everybody knows it's preposterous. There's a senator from South Carolina named William Smith. He's kind of the prototype of that Scots-Irish, Appalachian, frontier, self-made man kind of figure. He's built like a brick house, very square, solid, but he's got a very squeaky kind of high-pitched voice. And he gets, after the revolution, he becomes a lawyer, he makes his fortune, he gets sent to the legislature, and he's just this mean-spirited person, and he ends up dominating the legislature. He's incredibly sarcastic. People who he can't cow through his sarcasm, he beats with his walking stick. I mean, he's a really horrible dude. But he gives a speech in the Senate in 1820. This is right on the heels of the debate about Missouri entering the country either as a slave state or a free state. And what that debate had done, it had kind of, you know, triggered people to say, okay, if we're going to emancipate, we've got to get serious about this. And of course, there's a compromise. They end up not getting serious. They kick the can down the road for another generation. But William Smith goes into the Senate and he gives a speech where he says, okay, let's, you know, people might have said back in 1776 that all men are created equal, but those are pie in the sky, romantic, idealistic things. What we have to do is really look at reality. Let's look realistically. And realistically, all men are not created equal. So then he declares, I mean, he essentially starts what is a revisionist history of the Republic. And he says, clearly the founders could not have meant all men are created equal. What they really meant was all men are not created equal. White men are superior over black men. And he phrases it almost in that absurd language. You know, it's so obvious to everybody this is absurd. You know, what they meant was all men are not created equal when they said all men are created equal. But and he's thought of as a crackpot in 1820. No one really listens to him. And then 2 years later, there's a supposed slave insurrection in Charleston, South Carolina, my hometown. And the Denmark Vesey rebellion or insurrection. And historians are very torn about whether there was an insurrection, if there was, to what extent it was, or even whether it was entirely made up by the, you know, a certain faction within Charleston politics. And I very much lean towards that last notion that there was no insurrection. There was no insurrection at all. And there's, you know, Star Chamber sessions where they round up a bunch of, you know, certain enslaved Americans and start torturing them until they start telling them what they want to hear. And they end up weaving this narrative that, you know, thousands and thousands of slaves around the Charleston area are going to rise up in a coordinated fashion, take over the city, raid the armory, kill all the white men, kidnap all the white women, and put them on ships and sail to Haiti. So this becomes, this is 1822. So this is a couple of years after William Smith gave that speech. This becomes kind of the narrative, the central narrative underlying a new kind of politics in the American South. And that's the idea that if you give black folks any kind of political power, they're going to use that power to kill you and rape your wife. It always comes into those sexual terms. It's the beginning of really that notion of replacement theory that we see, you know, we see that manifestation today in rhetoric about immigrants. What are immigrants coming into this country? They're rapists, right? They're right. People who are going to steal your pets and eat them. You know, right. that kind of rhetoric is the same thing. And it gets started in American political discourse in the 1820s. And it very quickly takes over the whole South. So we end up kind of incubating in the South, in the slave states, a different kind of nationalism, an anti-Republican nationalism based not on the notion that all men are created equal, but based on the notion that all men are not created equal. It's based on inequality. And it takes, by about the mid-1830s, this becomes so dominant, the ideology, the political ideology in the South, that dissent is essentially becomes impossible. If you are, and there are cases of this, of people preaching the Declaration of Independence, preaching that slavery is an evil that we inherited from colonial times and must be eventually eradicated. If you're preaching that in the South, you're taking your life into your own
1: Well,
0: hands. Yeah. And this is, so this, I'm sorry, go ahead.
1: I was just going to ask. So it starts in 1818, and there's this speech by William Smith, who was seen as a crackpot at the time. But then your book goes up to 1915. So 1818 to 1915. People ask me about that's an unusual way to slice modern history. How did you
0: It is. It's,
1: pick the year 1915 as the end point?
0: yeah, and of course, when you're a historian picking, okay, where's the beginning of the story and where's the end of the story? To some degree, that's arbitrary. You can see why I picked 1818, 1915, because I think it's the when The Birth of a Nation, that film, is published, or hits movie theaters.
1: And it's
0: I
1: shown at the
0: think
1: White House, too.
0: it's shown at the White House. It's shown to the Supreme Court, and of course Woodrow Wilson, the first Southern president since Andrew Johnson, is delighted with it. And but not 100% sure he said this. Thomas Dixon, who wrote The Klansman, that which was the novel that was the basis for the D.W. Griffith film, he reported that Woodrow Wilson said, "This is history writ with lightning." And what he meant by that, two things he meant. One is that this is the truth about what happened in American history. And it's mostly, there are the epic Civil War scenes and there's some antebellum scenes. But really, the main purpose of the film is to interpret what happened in Reconstruction. Because Reconstruction is when we actually experiment with a biracial republic. And after the Civil War, we write equality into the Constitution to make sure nobody has makes any mistake about it. 13th, 14th, 15th Amendments, which abolish slavery, assure everybody, no matter what race you are, equal protection of the laws, make sure guarantees that anybody born in this country is a citizen. This has come up again in contemporary times, isn't it? Birthright citizenship. And then, of course, the 15th Amendment guaranteeing black men the vote. So these, sometimes called the Civil War amendments, sometimes the Reconstruction amendments, that film, Birth of a Nation, is about the 10 years when those amendments actually were enforced. What we call Reconstruction. And the story it tells, which is the same story told in The Klansman, is a story of black misrule. And I mean, it's a replacement theory. If to let black people into the democracy is to replace white people. So that's the story of The Birth of a Nation. The Birth of a Nation referenced in the title is not about 1776. It's not about the new birth of freedom that Lincoln talked about in the Gettysburg Address. It's about 1876, what is called the redemption of the South, which is really the end of Reconstruction, the restoration of white supremacy in the South, going by the term that we know now as Jim Crow. So, the birth of the nation is the reestablishment of Jim Crow. And that film is so unbelievably popular. It's almost, I talk about a lot about this in the very end of the book. The other, Woodrow Wilson said this is history writ with lightning. It's the writ with lightning part. What he's referring to is that this is a new media, really. There has been film, Nickelodeons, people are used to seeing, 5 minute, 8 minute films, but they are not used to seeing epic feature films. It's really the first American feature film, and it is spectacular. It is brilliantly made. D.W. Griffith is a fantastic director who innovated so many of techniques of film. And he did a fantastic job. It is a compelling film, but the story it tells is a story of inequality. When it says birth of the nation, it's talking about the birth of an Anglo-Saxon ethno-nationalist America.
1: Right. And if you, dear listener, haven't seen that film, I strongly urge you to see it. It's quite a powerful piece of history. Joseph Kelly, you begin this book, The Biggest Lie, with the January 6th attack on the Capitol. How do the events of that day connect to the themes in your book?
0: Yeah, and as I say in the introduction, you know, I'm not writing a book about MAGA. I'm not writing a book about today's Republican Party. Obviously, I think there are a lot of lessons to be learned from my book about contemporary politics. I leave those to the reader to make those connections. But I feel a little bit more licensed on a podcast to maybe tip my own hand. So I'll say, you know, January 6th, there's the big lie, of course, and my title's obviously, you know, playing with that concept. The big lie is that Donald Trump won the 2020 election. Uh-huh. Lie still being told, yeah, by people who are now running elections in America. But he told, you know, say when the crowd is listening to him give his speech, he's telling that lie, of course. But he also tells another lie, and that hasn't gotten much attention in the years since. But he told the crowd that they were the real Americans,
1: right?
0: That the Democrats have been trying to steal elections and they're trying to steal your country, but you're the real Americans. I forget exactly how I put it. I'm paraphrasing here.
1: Sure.
0: But there was that distinction between the people who really count and the people who don't count. And you can see this is what they're litigating. You know, the attempts to get rid of birthright citizenship, for example, is the tip of the iceberg of this kind of mentality, where some people are real Americans, aka, you know, in other words, my tribe, you know, we're the real Americans,
1: right?
0: You know, which can mean various things, you know, rural America, white America, Republican America, you know, however you want to define it, we're the real Americans, we're the patriots. The other people are trying to destroy our country. So they're not real Americans. And what that does is gives you license to treat them in ways that abrogate their civil rights.
1: Right.
0: Try to steal the vote from them, right? All sorts of things, including violence. You know, protester equals terrorist, so we can kill
1: right,
0: them. You
1: know? Right,
0: So anyway, that's, you know, I see a connection between so much of the history that I'm uncovering in the book. I see parallels to today, including, you know, that those January 6th insurrectionists were prosecuted using laws that derived from the anti-KKK laws from 1870, 71, 72. So they were first written by Congress to fight the KKK, which was trying to terrorize white Republicans and black voters in the New South, and they did it very successfully. But the federal government put them down in 1872, and then kind of let up. You know, the federal government started retreating from the enforcing of the 13th, 14th, and 15th Amendments after the 1872 election, and they remade themselves as in the Carolinas, they were called the Red Shirts. They have various names in other states, the White League, things like that. Rifle clubs, you know, start proliferating in the South, whose main function is racial control, and racial control through terror. So that's what we get, you know, in the Jim Crow era is, you know, begins with stealing the 1876 election.
1: Ah, yes.
0: And, yeah, through terrorism. And I mean, what do we see now with, you know, the prosecution of protesters, prosecution of somebody who goes to the reflecting pool and touches the water, and they're getting arrested and prosecuted for
1: right.
0: for terrorism. This is an attempt to intimidate people. And of course, there's a lot of intimidation involving voting, you know. Who can register to vote? What documents you
1: Who's
0: need to
1: a real
0: vote.
1: American? Yeah,
0: Yeah, it all comes down to who's the real American. Who should really have the vote and who should not have the vote?
1: If you just tuned in, Bert Cohen here. The show is Keeping Democracy Alive. We're talking about the origins of fascism. No, it doesn't come from Europe. It comes from the United States. Our guest is Joseph Kelly, who's got a new book about the history of it called The Biggest Lie, The Prehistory of American Fascism, 1818 through 1915. Joe, you say that history is an epic 400-year battle between liberals and illiberals. Please explain.
0: Yeah, and I'm with that phrase, I'm borrowing from the great historian Stephen Hahn, and Heather Cox Richardson says says virtually the same thing in her book, How the South Won the Civil War. They both look at 400 years of American history basically as a competition or a conflict between, as Heather Cox Richardson puts it, people who believe all men are created equal and people who don't believe that. Stephen Hahn calling them liberals and illiberals. Liberals are people who believe in the rule of law, who try to establish a court system that is designed to determine truth, equal protection of the laws for all people, tries to expand and widen the vote to all adult people. You know, these are liberal principles. Uh-huh. And so the entire history of the country from 1607, you know, up to today is between people who believe in hierarchy and people who believe in democracy. And if you look at it that way, I mean, that's what's happening today, you know, fits very easily into that scheme as we have the oligarchs again.
1: Yes, we sure do.
0: Yeah, I very much agree with the assessment of those two historians. And I'm looking at one particularly important 100-year section of that 400-year history. And I'm looking at that 100 years because I feel like this is the time period in which we first plant the seed and then we water and nurture and grow and then start expanding fascism in the country. You know, so I think this is kind of the 100-year history that I've kind of carved out of that 400 years. I think is a particularly important 100 years because by the time we get to 1915, the dominant ideology in American discourse is Anglo-Saxon nationalism.
1: Right.
0: It's what's undermining the Spanish-American War and the domination of Cuba and Puerto Rico and, you know, the horrible, horrible things that we did in the Philippines.
1: Yes. And it's essential part, is it an essential part of fascism that one group believes they are virtually a virtuous, homogenous people beset by dangerous others? How does democracy address that? Is that an essential part of fascism? And again, how does democracy address that?
0: Yeah, it absolutely is an essential part. The great American historian of fascism, probably, you know, the authority on fascism in the United States is Robert O. Paxton. And in his book, The Anatomy of Fascism, he talks about nine passions, what he calls, he uses a beautiful metaphor, a troubling metaphor. He calls it the emotional lava that is percolating beneath a fascist society. And that notion that you are a homogenous tribe is one of those things. But it goes beyond that. Not only are you a homogeneous group of people, but you are besieged by hordes that are trying to replace you, trying to take over your country. So you're aggrieved. So not only are you a homogenous group, but you're also an aggrieved group. You believe in your own superiority. You believe in your right to rule other people who are not within your tribe. It goes on and on in that fashion. And we see that's exactly what begins in the antebellum South. And then after white Southerners lose the Civil War, it becomes even more pronounced. And, you know, it's one of the ironies of American history that Southern nationalism becomes stronger after the war than it was before the war, because you have this population of white Southerners who definitely feel aggrieved and they feel they are being replaced and they feel that the crisis merits extrajudicial violence. You know, regular politics can't deal with this crisis, so it justifies the formation of private vigilante armies to, you know, reestablish the rule of this tribe.
1: The actual patriots, yeah.
0: Yeah, yes, exactly right. So that's, you know, that kind of stuff that comes, you know, Paxton's, when he's writing The Anatomy fascism, he's writing it by looking at fascism in France, Italy, and Germany largely. You know, others have expanded looking at Eastern European examples of fascism, more contemporary examples of fascism. But almost all of these things are evident in the American South. The two that are not, interestingly enough, so they're the last two passions that Robert O. Paxton identifies is that there needs to be a national chief who seems to embody the spirit of this tribe. And the people have to abrogate their own sense of reason and instead trust whatever it is that this chief is telling them.
1: Wow.
0: Trust that that's the truth. So it's really, it's a fascinating and absolutely necessary part of fascism to become fully full-blown fascism, that the people have to listen to a lie, know it's a lie, and commit themselves to acting as if they believe that lie, because that is the act of fealty to the leader, which is, you know, by proxy, an act of fealty to the tribe, saying it's more important, my loyalty to the tribe is more important than what I know to be true. So you buy into the lie knowing it's a lie, but that's, you know, this is part of what was, I think, so frustrating for so many of us in 2020, is like looking at people saying, you know, that Donald Trump lost that election, right?
1: Right.
0: And yet you're pretending that you don't know that. And we knew they were pretending, and they knew they were pretending, and they're still pretending today.
1: Right.
0: But that is a, you know, that's one of the triggers where we look at a proto-fascist movement transforms into fascism. It's what didn't happen in the South. The South never had that national cult-like leader. You know, the first probably real candidate for that is Teddy Roosevelt, ironically enough, in, you know, the 1912 election, because he had that kind of popularity. He was this populist leader, and he was a white supremacist too. He definitely believed in the white man's burden.
1: Oh yes,
0: you know, he was the driving force between the occupation and subjugation of the Philippines and Cuba, but he also becomes the champion of the white working class, and that's something that's a big part of my book too that we haven't talked about yet. One of the reasons the North goes along with Jim Crow is because they find the playbook that the South has, you know, kind of pioneered to control Black people. This the techniques of racial control that are first tested and perfected in the South are very convenient for people living in the North, for the robber barons of the Gilded Age. You know, in the second industrial revolution, the 1880s, 1890s, early 1900s, the expansion of the steel industry, railroads, newspapers, you know, all, it's like every single industry goes on steroids in the 1880s and 1890s. And of course, they need labor. So the factories are sucking in people from Europe, and they're coming from increasingly from Southern Europe and Eastern Europe. You know, they're Sicilians and Southern Italians, and they're right. Russian Jews and Slavs and things like that. And this becomes very troubling to, you know, the people who are used to running the country, you know, the elites, the people who own the corporations, the people who have made up the diplomatic class, the political class in America. They see all these people coming in and potential voters who are going to be voting as these ethnic blocks, and they get very scared of that, right? So this is why what we end up in 1915 is Anglo-Saxon supremacy as opposed to just out and out white supremacy, because we start parsing who counts as a white person.
1: Uh-huh.
0: And you know, this is the history of whiteness in America is a very fascinating topic, who counts and who doesn't count. And in some way, everybody you know, who came from Europe counted, because they were never subjected to the kind of penal laws that certainly that obtained before the Civil War and even under Jim Crow. You know, even the reviled refugees of the Irish famine in the 1840s and the 1850s and the 1860s, in a certain way, they're always white. They never suffered what black people suffered. But on the other hand, they were not Anglo-Saxon. So they were sort of, they were white adjacent, so to speak.
1: White adjacent.
0: Yes. Or Anglo-Saxon adjacent is the term that I use in the book. And the Irish are an interesting case because one of the hats that I wear is I'm director of Irish and Irish American Studies here at the College of Charleston. So it's only about 10 pages of the book, but it's for me it's a very fascinating story of how the Irish became white, to borrow the title of the very famous book by Noel Ignatieff. Over the decades, the Irish kind of get mainstream. They never really, not until John Kennedy, really are they fully mainstreamed. And obviously they are today. They dominate American politics. Irish Catholics are on the Supreme Court, all the upper echelons of government and society today. But, it took a long time. It took over 100 years. When they really started getting accepted by the Anglo-Saxon elite was when those Italians and Slavs and Jews started coming into the country. And then all of a sudden those Irish didn't look as scary as they used to look to the, but there is, and your readers may have seen this, there's a cover of Harper's magazine from 1876, very important year in American history.
1: Yes.
0: Because it's the end of Reconstruction. And this is a very often reproduced image, so your viewers may be familiar with this. It is a gigantic scale, one of those old scales with,
1: right.
0: Like the scales of justice. And on one side, they have a black Sambo figure who is representing the freedmen of the South, this population of hundreds of thousands of new voters who have entered into the American democracy in Reconstruction. And on the other side of the scale is the stereotype of the Irish paddy.
1: Sure. We know the stereotype. Them, yeah, go ahead.
0: Yeah, you've seen it. They're both drawn to look like apes. They both have their, the stereotypical accoutrements with them. And the caption for it, which sometimes is not noticed, is the ignorant vote. So the idea is, the ignorant vote. We have just allowed into the American democracy all these black Southerners and all these Irish folks who are taking over the industrial cities of the North and the Midwest. And so both of those, that's an image that is an expression of this replacement fear. Right, that the real Americans are getting replaced by the immigrants, and the real Americans are getting replaced by the newly freed slaves. So the story about anti-black racism becomes a story about anti-labor when we get into the 1880s, 1890s, early 1900s. So Jim Crow is not only a playbook for racial control in the South. And we the South is again through the latter half of the 19th century is another special region, a nation within a nation, where essentially the 13th, 14th, and 15th Amendments don't apply, and the rest of the country they do apply, but we allow them to not apply in this section of the country, and then we get Plessy v. Ferguson in 1896, in which the Supreme Court says, oh, by the way, Jim Crow is the law of the entire country. So 1896 opens up the entire country to the playbook of racial control that had been, perfected in the South. And it's not surprising that 1898 is the Spanish-American War, and that's when we start getting this notion, this Anglo-Saxon nationalism really comes to the forefront in American discourse. And of course, it's not white nationalism, it's Anglo-Saxon nationalism, precisely because it wants to exclude those new immigrant groups. And of course, by the time we get to 1898, the Irish are included among Anglo-Saxons. One of the great ironies of Irish-American history is the most anti-Anglo-Saxon people you can imagine are the Celts of Ireland.
1: Right.
0: And yet, you know, they get to count as Anglo-Saxons in when we get into the early decades of the 20th century. But of course, the Italians and the Jews do not.
1: Right. If you just tuned in, Bert Cohen here. The show is Keeping Democracy Alive. We're talking about the native roots of fascism. It doesn't come from abroad. It is a long American history of it that Italy and Germany learned from. Our guest today is the author of a new book, The Biggest Lie, The Prehistory of American Fascism, 1818 through 1915, Joseph Kelly. And as I mentioned early in the discussion here, one of my favorite authors, Adam Hochschild, wrote a book called American Midnight about Woodrow Wilson and the Palmer raids against the immigrants and radicals and non-Anglo-Saxon people. I know it came after your books, period, but was this also not fascism at work?
0: Oh, it was, absolutely. And that particular book inspired me greatly. When I was setting out to write that book about the 1920s and the 1930s, and that first chapter I was going to write was going to be highly influenced by American Midnight. I'm in total agreement with that book. And it's brilliant, too. If your readers haven't read it, I also, you know, I take books like that as a model for the kind of writing that I like to do, too. I mean, it's brilliantly written, you know, a really... Yeah, I mean, it stands up to any history book, but it's also a book that a general reader can read and digest and, you know, come away knowing so much more than they did going in.
1: And if the people don't know, the Palmer raids were just carried out across the country against Germans and radicals and immigrants from Eastern Europe in particular. And it was not a pretty sight, that's for sure. And when American people think of fascism and think of dictators like Stalin, Hitler, and Mussolini, as Herrenvolk, democracy in America was coming to peak, was there any risk of a traditional fascist dictator here on our shores? And what does the word Herrenvolk mean? That's not a word familiar to anybody listening.
0: Yeah, Herrenvolk democracy is a term that was kind of introduced into American history and more, you know, among historians than the general public, certainly. But it was in the 1970s by George Frederickson. And what he was doing, he was suggesting that what was happening in the antebellum American South was a master race democracy.
1: Right.
0: And what is meant by that, you know, the first maybe expression of this was Thomas Dew in 1832. 1833, after the Nat Turner Rebellion in Virginia, there was another great debate. We've got to either, you know, get on the road to emancipation or do something here. And so there's big debates and public debates about slavery in 1833. And Thomas Dew was a professor at William & Mary College, and he wrote a book suggesting that slavery was a great good. It's a positive good because black people are too primitive to, you know, have sovereignty for themselves. You can't give them, they cannot have the right of consent of the governed because they're too primitive. So this is this new, you know, idea about black inferiority. And what slavery does, you know, what Thomas Dew is hypothesizing about Southern society is that true equality among whites is only possible in a slave society. Because in a slave society, the only really important distinction is the color line between black and white. So no matter how rich or poor you are as a white person, you have equality. Whereas he said what was obtaining in the free states, you know, the rich people, rich white people would never consider themselves in any way as an equal to poor white people, people working in the factories. But in the South, any, you know, the humblest farm worker, white farm worker, you know, would feel at home in the parlor of the plantation house. It wasn't really true. It was kind of a romanticized version. But that's the idea about Herrenvolk democracy. Everybody who's in the tribe has, you know, a participant, a full citizen in the state. Everyone outside of the tribe, they're second, third, fourth class citizens or slaves. Now, So this is introduced, you know, in the 1870s into, you know, discussions of American, you know, what's going on in the American South. What George Fredrickson, he was deliberately making a comparison with Nazi Germany. I mean, Herrenvolk is a term that was used by the Nazis. So he's making this kind of provocative suggestion, but nobody really follows up and says, so what we see happening is, you know, the beginnings of fascism in the American South. And the thing that needs to be remembered, and this is, and Fredrickson knew this, but other historians following after him in the 1980s, 1990s, and then, and, you know, up even until today, have been dissecting that notion of Herrenvolk democracy, because it suggests, as Thomas Dew said in 1833, there's perfect equality among everybody who's in the tribe, who's in that master race. But in practice, that's not the case, because master race democracy is founded on a lie. Inequality is a lie. We know this. We know there's no superior race right. over another race. And as a matter of fact, we know now races aren't even anything in, you know, they're not a biological category. They're an invention of culture. So it's absurd to even talk about, you know, one race being superior to the other when we can't even define what a race is. So we know that Herrenvolk democracy is a lie in that way. But so to perpetuate itself, it has to suppress speech. There is no free speech. It has to abrogate the civil rights, not only of people who are not in the tribe, but people who are in the tribe. So it's, I would put democracy in quotation marks when you say Herrenvolk democracy, because it's a fake democracy. If you want to, you know, even though the notion that if you're an Anglo-Saxon in, you know, early 20th century America, you theoretically have full rights. But if you're arguing, as people do, if you're arguing that Filipinos have a right to self-determination, look, right. It says so in the Declaration of Independence, then you get labeled by people like Theodore Roosevelt as a traitor, as someone who is a traitor to his country. Now, it didn't get to the point where somebody arguing against the Philippines is going to get lynched in America. But as you say, that is what happens in the Palmer raids. Those are essentially, you know, legalized lynching is going on. Right. Thousands of people arrested, you know, subjected to the third degree in custody of the police, the FBI. You know, if they're lucky, they get deported. If they're not lucky, you know, they might die in custody.
1: Right.
0: These are all for white people. Yeah. Even for white people, you know, a white supremacist regime does not mean you have full citizenship rights. You only have that so long as you're towing the party line. And as soon as you dissent, then you're going to get labeled. What are you? Oh, you're a terrorist. Oh, you're a traitor. And then you lose your rights.
1: Well, now those people who don't go along with at least neo-fascist tendencies of Donald Trump are called communists. That's just another word for the other who's threatening the tribe, the master tribe.
0: Yeah. And I'm, you know, I'm no expert on contemporary politics, but I look at that and I start chuckling. I feel like that's a tactical error on the part of the Republican Party, because I don't think calling someone a communist has the same effect it had in my childhood, you know, before the Berlin Wall came down. I think you accuse someone of being a communist and half the country, the next thing you say, oh, what's a communist? You know, can you show me?
1: True.
0: A communist? They don't know what it is. I'm more scared of being labeled a terrorist than a communist or being labeled a traitor.
1: That's a good point. Can it be said with certainty that Donald Trump comes out of this white nationalist fascist tradition?
0: Oh, absolutely. Yeah. And which is not to say they're not black people who are part of the movement. One of my own senators, well, the only one now that Lindsey Graham has died,
1: right.
0: is Tim Scott, a black Republican who has gone along with this stuff. Right. But this is definitely white supremacist. And that's coming out now. I mean, you see what's happening in the army and in the armed forces. They're purging the armed forces of people who are outside of the tribe. You can even see, you know, the women in the administration are getting purged and getting replaced by men, right? The Pam Bondis and the Christy Noems are already, so not only do you have to be white, you have to be a white man. And right. pretty soon you're going to have to, you're going to have a doctor's note with your testosterone level, you know, because that's a part of this whole thing. Part of the whole fascist thing is patriarchy and this hyper masculinity. You know, that's part of that, that emotional lava, you know, that is percolating underneath a fascist society. And we saw that, especially in Jim Crow. You see, the violence is often sexual violence meant to demonstrate the prowess, the masculinity of the KKK or yes. the red shirts or whatever you call them. Yeah.
1: And you talked about earlier how it had been written that for fascism to be there, there needs to be a chief, that people surrender their own thinking about it. And it seems to me, Donald Trump, it's all about him, the one person everyone should look up to and forget about their own thoughts on things. Just follow the leader, follow the chief. Your comments. Yep.
0: Yeah. No, I think, thank God he was not around in 1915. And I also, I thank God that the guy really is not a patriot and really, I think, is stupid. I think his genius is self-promotion.
1: Yes.
0: So he can make himself a cult leader, but I don't believe for a second that he loves America.
1: Right.
0: When he hugs the flag, you know, I'm not.
1: Because it's all
0: that.
1: About him.
0: It's all about him. And this is the difference between him and Mussolini and Hitler. Hitler and Mussolini loved their country. They demonstrated it in World War I, both severely wounded, fighting for their country in World War I. Well, Donald Trump had that test, and he was a draft dodger. So, I think one of the things that is, you know, going to help us defeat this movement that has flashed in America again is the fact that the leader is so truly not a patriot, so truly self-aggrandizing. He's about whatever makes him and his family rich.
1: Oh, yeah.
0: You know, it's just gangster. You know, it's mafia don politics.
1: It's not really a stretch to call him a fascist. Your chapter is titled "The Birth of a New Nation." Tell us about that, please.
0: Yeah, and that's, you know, referring back to this film, the Birth of the Nation, which gets its start with Thomas Dixon's The Klansman.
1: Right.
0: And that's a fascinating story, too, because Thomas Dixon starts out really as what we would call, what was called, he considered himself a Southern liberal. You know, he was born during the Civil War, so he never knew the Old South. He only knew the Old South through stories, family lore, you know. And of course, family lore by that time, even right after the war, family lore in Southern families, Southern white families, is called the lost cause. You know, that Edenic vision of the pre-Civil War South,
1: right,
0: where you have an organic community and the slaves all loved their masters and sang songs and played the banjo, and then it gets all mucked up because the Northerners come down with their armies and free the slaves. So he grows up on that lore, but he also grows up in a world in Reconstruction where you can see successful black people. There are, you know, the great moral center of his entire life was this woman he called Aunt Barbara. You know, she was a freed slave who was was a servant of the family through his childhood, and he would watch her read the Bible, and this is where he got his sense of morality. So he becomes a minister as a young man, and he's very much in that kind of notion of populism where he's for a more just treatment of black people in the South, and he becomes a fierce advocate of the working class. And by the time he does that, it's because he's living in New York City. He lives in Boston for a while, and then he lives in New York as a Baptist minister, and he sees what's going on in the ghettos. So he makes it his life's work to try to become a populist, essentially, for the impoverished people of the North, but he sees the analogy with the impoverished people of the South as well. But then he has a transformation, and it takes place more or less at the same time as the Spanish-American War and all the rhetoric about the white man's burden and American empire. And he buys into that. And part of buying into that is ends up, you know, he stops being a liberal and starts being a white nationalist. And he becomes the most fervent. So he writes The Klansman, which is about the great failure of Reconstruction, that time where we tried to, you know, we experimented with a biracial republic and it didn't work, according to him. And then that, of course, you know, that, and that's published, you know, that comes out in 1904, shortly after the Spanish-American War. And it's hugely popular as a novel. And then he writes it as a stage play, and it tours around the country. And wherever it goes, you know, it's propagandizing for a Anglo-Saxon nationalism. And in places, in you know, cities in the South, it ends up inspiring, you know, mob riots. Like in Atlanta is the biggest one, where it gets shown on stage. And what is depicted in both the film and the play and the book is the rape of a white girl by a black man during Reconstruction. This is that narrative of replacement. This is that narrative of what happens when you try to let black people participate in the democracy, when you give them power. You're talking about racial replacement. And that's so visceral. That is so, you know, it triggers so that the people watching the play go out into the streets, and then they go marauding in black neighborhoods in Atlanta, you know, burning down buildings, killing people. It's the same story we see in so many cities in America at different times. You know, it's Tulsa, in the early 1920s. It's Wilmington in 1898. It's Memphis in 1882 or 1888, I think. You know, it happens over and over again, these pogroms. It's triggered by the play The Klansman, and this is the new nation, you know, essentially the Jim Crow nation. I mean, that's our the American word for fascism is Jim Crow. And the so when we talk about the birth of a new nation, we're talking about the birth of Jim Crow, the rebirth of America as a Jim Crow nation, as opposed to a nation dedicated to the proposition that all men are created equal.
1: What do you hope is the biggest takeaway from your book?
0: A couple things. I mean, for one thing, you know, I know to some extent I'm going to be preaching to the choir. I'm sure I am on your program. I'm preaching to the choir. So what I'm hoping your listeners take away is an understanding, a richer understanding of fascism, and a reckoning with America's role in the formation of fascism. So what this helps us do is to recognize, you know, we don't have to see Adolf Hitler to say there's fascism in America. We don't even have to see Benito Mussolini, because we already had it. We have an American version of it, and it predates all of those. So to recognize where we're going, if we follow MAGA, is to a Herrenvoke nationalism, a country in which some people count and other people don't count. How exactly they define those is unclear, but clearly there's a racial element to it.
1: Yes.
0: But I mean, your readers or your listeners already know that. But so I'm just like hoping there's a deeper understanding of fascism and a recognition that we don't have to see the Holocaust to say that we have fascism. But there's an awful lot of other people out there, I think, who are in the middle, you know, who are not the kind of people who are going to be listening to this podcast.
1: Right. And there's the ripple effect of people who listen to it and then talk to other people. We have to believe in the ripple effect. We've come to the end of our hour. Joseph Kelly's new book is called The Biggest Lie, The Prehistory of American Fascism from 1818 through 1915. Fascinating about American homegrown fascism, also known as Jim Crow. Thank you so much for being with us, Joe Kelly.
0: Thank you.
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2: That's Kev Choice, casually dressed in a cinnamon color button-down shirt, wooden beaded necklace, and black jeans, sitting at the piano playing a reimagined cover of the 1982 classic All This Love by famed R&B group DeBarge, a track he included on his latest EP, All My Love, featuring Vivica Hawkins.

0: intertwining personal reflection with universal themes. I'm Anita Johnson, and today on Making Contact, we dive into the journey of Kev Choice, his early years, and his latest project, All My Love. I had the chance to catch up with him at San Francisco State University, where he teaches jazz harmony and Afro-Cuban ensemble. Here's Kev Choice describing the creative process behind his new EP.
1: You know, since the pandemic, I have been working on a series of songs. And, you know, a lot of it is based off of personal experience. I will say this, you know, kind of taking, you know, where in the past my music was focused on, you know, whether that's political issues or social justice things. I feel like I'm in a page in my life where I'm like analyzing myself as a man and knowing that I have to grow. I have to be vulnerable. I have to express myself to the fullest in order to be at the best capacity, continue to do the work in community. It's almost like that's a lot of us are stressing self-care, stressing our own healing in order to continue to do the work at the highest capacity.
0: In a time marked by profound challenges and social reckonings, All My Love stands out as a deeply personal offering. For Kev Choice, this EP represents not just a shift in sound, but in focus, turning the lens inward. His reflections reveal an artist evolving, intent on mastering personal growth and emotional honesty.
1: And also be authentic, stepping into spaces and, you know, being vulnerable. Like a lot of us, you know, men don't discuss certain things, whether that's loss, whether that's heartbreak, whether that's our deficiencies as how we show up as men. And even in conversations, I feel like we need to kind of open up that dialogue a little bit more as men, especially Black men, men of color, about how we show up in relationship, how we express love, how we receive love, and what that means. And I feel like that'll help us even in the work that we do as in community, as leaders, as fathers, as educators, and all those things. So I've been trying to represent that in the music that has coincided with things I've been going through in my personal life.
0: By embracing his personal growth, All My Love invites listeners into this space, serving as a soundtrack for healing. In the track, Congratulations, Kev Choice reflects on his past relationships, acknowledging that he wasn't ready for deep commitment at the time.

0: Yeah, congratulations. You know, it was, you know, a such, it was a number of, actually, a lot of times I take a song and put different experiences together. So that happened to me actually numerous times. So someone I would date, and then the next person would be the person that they would end up, you know, marrying or being with. And I was just like, oh wow, okay, I see, that's it almost was like a pattern. I'm like, man, so either I'm like preparing them for this, or something about me is like, well, they get to the next person, it's like they finally realize exactly what they need. And you know, and I can't harbor ill will around it, because you know, I actually wasn't ready at that time. They might have been ready, I wasn't ready, or I didn't display the things that made them feel safe and secure. Whether that's being not spending enough time, whether that's not, being completely vulnerable. You know, I even said, like, you know, he got down on one knee. He's, you know, they was taking vacations, you know, in the wintertime with us. I mean, even in the chorus, like, he'd take you out to dinner on a Tuesday, movies on a, like, doing things in the middle of the week, not just on the weekend, on this, when you have free time.
1: Congratulations. I bet he take you out to dinners on a Tuesday, movies on a Wednesday, your friends say you made an upgrade. Congratulations, congratulations. Yeah. Heard he took you on vacation in wintertime. You always said you wanted someone who make you day focus. I could barely put my phone down at dinner time. Too distracted to relax and just be in the moment. Making plans to move in together, that's so official. A man that ain't scared of commitment, that's beneficial. Introduce you to the whole family, I bet they love you. Take you out in public, holding hands, kissing and hug you. And oh yeah, I feel a way about it, but I'm in no place.

0: And that's something that I had struggles with. So
1: you said had. Have you resolved that?
0: Next question. No, it's I feel like one thing though, I'm more honest about it. I'm more aware about it. I'm not like making excuses. Like I'll just be like, you know what, I struggle with finding ways to make time to incorporate a partner in my life. Like I feel like that's also a part of, you know, this music that I'm creating or releasing, is like allowing people to be like, hey, this is something I struggle with. I'm not trying to hide it. I'm being honest about it. And I feel like that'll help me grow from it, and it'll help others as well. Like just even talking about it and being like, you know what, that's, I have a problem being, you know, dedicated, you know, during the week, or I have troubles balancing my schedule and work, like things like that.
2: By fostering space for deep, often challenging dialogues, particularly between men and women, Kev Choice aims to open up heartfelt discussions that can strengthen relationships.
0: All of this to me comes from conversations with women about what makes them feel valued, what makes them feel safe, and trying to uplift those more. Think about an authentic way, or think about a way to value someone as a human being versus just a physical aspect when you're approaching them. So yeah, it's just it was just like a conversation, like having conversations with women and just different situations that I've been in.
1: How can men, listening to what you just said, listening to the song, how can they benefit from actually hearing what you're trying to convey, like really taking it in? How can that improve black relationships, right? Male and female relationships?
0: Well, I think it's having real, authentic, sometimes deep and difficult conversations. Like, you know, even going to that song, Searching for a Feeling, which really every line in that song is me, is really spoken from the perspective of a female to a man. It's like she said, she told me, tell me I'm your everything.

0: plot to manifest into fruition. In the song Searching for a Feeling, Kev Choice explores a woman's perspective, capturing her desires and expectations within a relationship.
1: She told me, tell me I'm your everything. Look into my eyes, see paradise, feel butterflies spreading wings. It's really a woman telling a man how she wants to feel.
0: Through song, Kev Choice encourages more attentiveness and understanding in relationships, emphasizing the importance of creating dialogue around interpersonal communication and encouraging men to think about how they approach relationships. He offers more background in the song Fresh Fade.

on the surface is talking about a man, or, you know, getting a fresh haircut and feeling that confidence when you step out the barbershop. But if, as I get deeper into the story, like I approach a woman on the street, I'm like, hey, you know, I like how you looking. I'm feeling good. I'm looking good. Let's hang out. Let's kick it. Can I talk to you? Can I call you? And then it turns into a conversation of how women often feel when they're approached by men based on how they look and the pressures of social media and she, you know, and also just the stresses of dealing with life. And we start having a conversation about that. But then it goes deeper into like just the pressure that women feel when a man just approach up on the street. To me, I'm like, I ain't thinking nothing about it, but to her, she might be like, man, here's another guy trying to approach me because I look good, because I'm, you know, it's a nice day. I'm just trying to get to work. I'm stressed out. I don't need this energy.

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0: As Kev Choice reflects on the themes of All My Love, vulnerability, growth, and authenticity, it's clear that his upbringing played a significant role in shaping both the artist and the man he is today. Growing up in Oakland, surrounded by the rich sounds of soul, gospel, jazz, and all kinds of live music, Kev Choice was immersed in a world of rhythm and melody long before he began creating his own.
1: Growing up in Oakland and always coming across the bridge to the city to see, like, my grandmother, who was in Fillmore, and going to Third Baptist Church in San Francisco, which I feel like were probably some of my early music experiences, seeing the choir and hearing those spirituals, you know, not getting into music, but, like, just hearing it and being around it and being surrounded by it. And, of course, my mom, all my aunts, just heavy music. Always listening to them, listening to music in the living room, having parties, you know, listening to all the latest records, the soul records, the R&B records, the hip-hop records. Like, they was just always listening to whatever was out currently. And that kind of, like, I think that just kind of piqued my interest to just the power of music at that early age.
0: Kev Choice's family sparked his early love for music, but it was none other than Prince who truly influenced his musical path and even inspired him to learn the piano.
1: So that seventh grade, I signed up for, you know, Westlake Middle School. And it was crazy. They asked us, you know, you can know, they was like, you could take two electives. You know, these were the options. And I was like, wow, piano. I was like, I'm going to take piano. And at that same time, I was really, Prince had a movie called Under the Cherry Moon. I was already a Prince fan from, like, Controversy, Purple Rain. Like, my mom had all the Prince albums, and I would just listen to those albums kind of, like, blown away. Like, his sound to me was something different than all of the other records. I would listen to all of them, but his was like, man, I was, like, curious, like, why he made certain sounds or why he would had a record playing backwards at the end of the song. Like, he would be doing crazy stuff on the albums. I was like, man, that's crazy. So, of course, we watched Purple Rain every day. Then Under the Cherry Moon came out. Prince was a piano player in France. I was just, like, blown away by that because I already was curious about the piano. And then here's my musical hero playing the piano. So that's kind of what made me sign up for that piano class and then try to take French as well.
0: Though Prince may have inspired him musically, it was the support and encouragement he received from teachers that paved the way for his growth as a musician.
1: Well, a big part of that, so after that, you know, first year, seventh grade, Westlake, my teacher, you know, shout out Miss Phillips, Willie Schaefer's, recognized the talent that I had. Like, I really progressed quickly that first year. She recommended I get into this program at UC Berkeley called Young Musicians Program. And that was a phenomenal program for youth all across the Bay. Summer program, like for 2 months, where you're doing music theory, music history, choir. They give me private lessons. They gave me a piano. They gave me a real piano in my home. And this was all paid for. This was all free. And that program really, like, I wasn't around. Like, I was around, like, all of the other prodigies around the whole Bay Area. This is where I met people like Howard Wiley or Geechee Taylor or everybody from people like Thomas Prison or even Lettucey when she was younger. Like, everybody went through that program. Like, you ask a lot of the musicians, they went through Young Musicians at Berkeley. So I was in there for 3 years, and, you know, it just really helped excel my musical growth and education. Of course, going to Skyline High School, being in a jazz band there and the orchestra, but really Young Musicians put me at a level to where once I started going for college auditions or college tours, I would play for them, and they was like, oh, wow, you're really talented. And that's kind of how I got offered a scholarship to go to Xavier University.
0: When Kev Choice made the leap from Oakland to New Orleans to pursue college, his world of musical possibilities really expanded. He began collaborating with musicians from diverse backgrounds and exploring music theory in depth. After earning a bachelor's in music, he kept the momentum going and headed to Southern Illinois University for a master's in music with a focus in piano performance. That's where things really started to click.
1: I think it was in grad school when I was in this band. I got hired to be in the band of some of my friends. It was like a hip-hop band, but I was playing keys. And one of the MCs knew that I was an MC and producer as well. And he was like, you know, he was like, yo, kid, we want you to play keys, but then we want you to jump up and start rapping in the middle of the song, like, throw everybody off. And I was like, it was like the first time in a show I was asked to, like, play keys and then spit at the same time. And I was like, wow, that would be dope. And then from then on, when I first did that, the crowd kind of went crazy because nobody expected me to, you know, here I am a master's degree candidate in classical piano who just jumped off the keys and started spitting, like, as an MC. And I feel like that showed me that it could live in one space and also within the hip-hop space, because hip-hop is, you know, it's all about highlighting the multiple genres and that one aspect and bringing it to that dynamic as a hip-hop performer in a hip-hop band where we do everything from jazz to soul to whatever.
0: It was at that moment that made him realize he could blend those worlds, hip-hop, jazz, and soul into one space, which would later serve as a musical blueprint for him. And though he's known by many labels, lyricist, rapper, artist, it's his remarkable songwriting and piano skills that truly set Kev Choice apart. A prime example of his talent came in 2015 when he performed his original composition, International Boulevard, from the album Oakland Riviera, playing live among the trees at an outdoor exhibit at the San Francisco Botanical Gardens. Kev Choice captivated the crowd, transforming the natural setting into an unforgettable musical experience.

That live performance left a lasting impact, showcasing the deep connection Kev Choice has with his instrument, a bond that resonates throughout his music. His new EP, All My Love, weaves together various styles, but keeps hip-hop at the forefront. As we talked, his song, God, not on the EP, but one of his latest releases, naturally came up, revealing his evolving understanding of unconditional love and his spiritual journey. God is in all. God is in all.

my growth as a an adult in exploring different religions, reading about different religions, becoming a musician, practitioner in music communities in the Bay Area and beyond that really emphasize, you know, oneness, emphasize spirituality, emphasize, you know, love as the most powerful force in the universe. Like, that's something that I study, practice, and try to exhibit day to day, even, like I say, through music, through education, through even through political activism. Like, I never try to attack a political opponent or someone on the political side. I'm like, I'm coming at this from a place of love. And, you know, even, you know, the Panthers and all the way back, you know, say love is a revolutionary act. That's very true.

0: God is in all. God is in all. God is in all.
1: As our conversation wound down, I asked Kev Choice about his vision for the next steps in his journey.
2: Well, I think for me, it's continuing to grow as a, you know, composer, a producer, a performer, expanding my audience, you know, from, you know, a mainly Bay Area base to being able to take my own message, my own music, my own band across the world, like I've done with other artists, and sharing my musical platform across the world with my own sound and my own message, and also continuing to expand, I feel like, on the, what I call the form of hip hop, and to, you know, creating bigger pieces, like creating orchestral pieces, going around, you know, showcasing the inner connection between Black music, symphonic music, jazz music, all of that in a larger scale. Like, I always wanted to do large scale musical hip hop performances. Like, I had a 10-piece band when we first started. I wanted to be like Duke Ellington in hip hop. So I've always wanted to make hip hop sound large, sound very musical, bring in different elements with different instruments. So continuing to do that and just, you know, taking it around the world.

I'm Anita Johnson, and this is Making Contact. I spoke with pianist, rapper, composer, and educator Kev Choice about his musical journey and his latest project, All My Love. 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

0: From Pacifica Radio in San Francisco, this is Flashpoints. I'm Dennis Bernstein. Today on the show, an extended interview with longtime civil rights attorney Ron Kuby. Kuby has been taking notes on the New Jersey standoff at an ICE jail that hunger strikers being held inside refer to as a concentration camp. Edwin Lopez Cornejo died a horrible death there August 1st. His family and friends insist he didn't have to die. We're going to talk about that. Later on in the broadcast, singer-songwriter David Rovix pays us a visit, a musical visit. All this and more coming up straight ahead on Flashpoints. Stay tuned. And you're listening to Flashpoints on Pacifica Radio. My name is Dennis Bernstein. This is your daily investigative news magazine. Well, there's an independent investigation into the death of a Salvadoran man who died while in U.S. Immigration and Customs Enforcement custody at a Newark, New Jersey detention center. His name is Edwin Lopez Cornejo. He died August 1st while being held at the Delaney Hall, a privately operated immigration detention facility in Newark, that's New Jersey. During a gathering Tuesday, Lopez Cornejo's family and supporters demanded answers, arguing his death may very well have been preventable. Joining us to talk about this is long-term civil rights attorney, and we're happy to have him, always happy to have him, Ron Kuby, who as I knew him, came through the offices of William Kunstler, then took over those offices and has been doing extraordinary work ever since. Ron, you've been taking notes about what's been going on down and around this private prison, and now there's another death. This isn't the first death, is it?
1: This is the second death this year at that specific detention facility, Delaney Hall. It's the, I believe, 52nd death in ICE custody since Trump assumed office for his second term.
0: All right. And what do we know about what happened here and about what's happening in terms of ICE and their behavior? What are some of the problems?
1: Yeah, I mean, the fundamental problem, and this has been a persistent problem in everything related to ICE, from the killing of Alex Preddy to the death of Edwin Lopez Cornejo to the various confrontations with protesters. There's absolutely no transparency and no accountability. So all we know is that Mr. Lopez